garbage ain't collected, women ain't protected, politicians using, people they're abusing, the mafia's getting bigger, like pollution in the river, and you tell me that this is where it's at.

population, freedom from taxation. Teeny bops are uptight, drinking at a stoplight. Miniskirt is flirting, I can't stop, so I'm hurting. Spencer sells her hopeless chest. Adultery plays the kitchen, bigot cops than

Well, well, well, I could not go my first show without playing some Dead. I hope you enjoyed that. That was Me and My Uncle by the Grateful Dead at the Hampton Coliseum, Virginia in 1989. Fun fact about that show is actually the Grateful Dead went under their original band name, their moniker, the Warlocks. So it was a pop-up guerrilla show, explosive demand. I'm sure it was a very exciting time in the late 80s for the Grateful Dead. A couple other song call-outs here, working my way backwards. Before that, we heard Crop Circles by Odie Lee from her album, How Did It Seem to You? What I liked about Odie Lee, or one of the things I like about Odie Lee, she's a passionate individual. I heard an interview with her once where she was told by the interviewer that Odie Lee reminded the interview of Joni Mitchell. And her response is tongue-in-cheek, well, hopefully not a Clony Mitchell. And I thought that was pretty clever, and I liked it a lot. Also, high praise, high praise. Before that, we had Mac DeMarco, Out of My Head. And before that, John R. Miller, Looking Over My Shoulder, off the album Depreciated. And the head of the station here actually popped her head in and said that she also enjoys that album as much as I do, which was a big kudos for my first show. Really appreciated that, Lisa. And then that first song, in case you missed it again, was Rodriguez. It's called This Is Not a Song, It's an Outburst, also known as The Establishment Blues. You know, I just realized I haven't really given you a theme for the show today. I say I have a rotating theme. Truth be told, I may or may not announce that on any given week. But this time around, we're just doing songs I like. I hope you like them too. So we're going to jump back into the music in a minute here. But before we do that, got a couple underwriters to call out here who help support KHEN. KHEN is underwritten in part by Randy Canny, attorney at law. Randy handles criminal defense cases in Chaffee County and surrounding areas and is a proud supporter of community radio in Salida. He can be reached by phone at 719-221-3766. More info at cannylaw.com. KHEN is also supported by Monarch Mountain, Monarch at the Crest. KHEN is supported in part by Monarch Mountain at the Crest, situated on top of the Continental Divide. Monarch Mountain at the Crest is 25 minutes from Salida and offers a scenic tram ride and a visitor center with food, beverages, and gifts. More information at monarchatthecrest.com. All right, everybody, I hope you've enjoyed the music thus far. We got a lot more to play here. But before we step into our next one here, I just wanted to give a brief intro. We're going to be listening to a song called A Plea by Flea. Yes, that Flea of the Red Hot Chili Peppers. In case you're not aware, he has dropped a jazz album titled Honora this year, and it's stuck around for me, maybe becoming one of my favorite albums of the year. Still got some time left, but really hit the spot. And this song, A Plea, I think has a very strong message that the world deserves to hear. It's a bit of a long song, slow build, but I hope you enjoy it. We're going to settle in for the journey again here. This is A Plea by Flea off of his new jazz album, Honora.

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We all know what it is. Build a bridge, shine a light. 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

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Build a bridge, it's where the courage is. Build a bridge, it's where the courage is. Shine your light, shine it true.

Robot Rock there by Daft Punk. Human After All was the album. Hope you guys are enjoying the little set here. We had a minor snafu. I may or may not have locked myself outside, but luckily we have an incredibly responsive staff here at KHEN that sorted me out, if that were to have happened. Before Robot Rock there, we had Nana by Polo and Pawn. I think they're French, but I first heard about them at a mezcal bar in Sayulita, and I always wanted to say Polo y Pan, because that's how the director or the person running the bar told me the name of the band. Before that, we had Hiatus Coyote, Red Room, and then, yeah, we had Flea before that with a plea. Build a bridge, that's where the courage is. Talk about real stuff right there. All right, we got some PSAs here I'd love to shout out for Salida and the surrounding area, in this case, the broader surrounding area. So the Great Colorado versus Texas Tomato War is scheduled for Saturday, August 29th at the Meadows in Buena Vista. This event includes organized tomato tossing activities along with family-oriented programming throughout the afternoon. Gates open at 1 p.m. with a youth event starting at 4:30 p.m. and the main event at 5 p.m. Additional information is available at tomatowar.org. The City of Salida's US 50 sanitary sewer replacement project is moving into its next phase as work shifts from Poncho Springs towards Salida. Beginning in early September, construction near Scott Street and Old Stage Road is expected to result in temporary closures of Oak Street and Old Stage Road, with traffic detoured through Illinois Avenue. Drivers should expect changing traffic patterns as construction progresses. All right, guys, I hope you've been enjoying it so far. You know, we just had Robot Rock, which is a pretty big banger. And, you know, a lot of people say rock and roll is dead, but nobody seems to have told Jack White there. So here we have G.O.D. and the Broken Ribs by none other than Jack White out of Detroit.

All right, guys, can you believe we're approaching the end of the hour? Over so soon. But it's been a total blast to have had the opportunity to sit here and play some music for you guys. I cannot wait for what's ahead here. Let's give a couple callbacks here and call outs in a moment. So we had Sandy Band-Aids by Jesse Woods after our Jack White song. No Depression by the Bahamas. Have to shout out Cousin Pete. He was the first one to introduce me to community radio. I was able to sit in on a show with him in Jackson Hole. K-Hole, I believe, is the name of that station. And for whatever reason, No Depression was the song that I picked to play. So I figured it was only fitting to include that on my first play here. Thanks again, Cousin Pete, for sparking the fire. After that, we had Come Pick Me Up by John Robert off of his album Garden Snake. And I've got a couple more coming up for you here. But before I do that, I just want to give a quick shout out to DJ Greg A on Greg A Rhythms. Came up right before this, and man, what an excellent welcome to my first show here. It gave me a little time to set up, make myself at home. Lisa for helping me out as well, and really to the whole KHN crew for accepting me. Happy to be a part of the coop, and like I said, a lot more good music to come. So on my way out here, one more PSA I wanted to give to you here. What makes somewhere feel like home? This year, the annual Salida Moth explores shelter in place, seeking, finding, or losing a home. Through true stories of belonging, leaving, finding refuge, and finding your place somewhere unexpected, KHN Community Radio and A-Church will hold auditions August 25th and 29th at A-Church. Storytellers of all ages may audition with a prepared story of no more than 10 minutes. Details are available at khn.org. All right, guys, we're going to send out on one or two last songs here. Going to be playing some Fruit Bats here, The Bottom of It, one of my all-time favorite songs by the Fruit Bats, who are quickly becoming one of my favorite bands. And then after that, we're going to fade into A Thought is Just a Passing Train by John Moreland, one of my favorite existential quandaries, that song. All right, thanks again, guys. Can't wait to do it again next week. I hope you join me, and I hope you stick around for the rest of our DJs. Lisa Ledwith is coming up next with Big Wooly Music, and I'm sure you'll enjoy that too. Thank you, and stay safe out there. Spread the love. This is the Matador signing off.

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Well, hey, Kayan. Hey, Salida. Thanks for tuning in. Here we are on Wednesday night with Big Willie Music, KHEN LP 106.9. Salida. Before we get too far into this show here, I would like to thank the Matador on his very first show. Coming in before Big Willie Music from now on. We've got just so many great new Kayan shows. So thank you so much to Matador. Loved the tunes. Can't wait for more. Thanks for tuning in if you're out there listening. And we will push through tonight with our theme. I realized as I was coming in, I put everything else aside because today is August. Don't push us too far into fall. Today is August 19th, and that's the birthday of a great friend of mine. So a lot of these first songs are going to go out to Miss Stacy Stickler. If you know her, you love her. She's pretty great, and she's got great taste in music, which means tonight's show is going to be fantastical. We are going to listen to a little bit of Little Feat to start it off. Because Stacy, along with a lot of people out there in town, probably went over to the iBar to check out Little Feat and their farewell tour. So why don't we start it off? We're probably going to play two songs here by Little Feat. We have to start off with this one just because the intro is so croaking good.

It's a little Grateful Dead for you. Good message. Men smart, women smarter. That was live at Alpine Valley. Wisconsin 8782, Dick's Picks Volume 32. This whole show, well, you know, at least this part of the show is in honor of a wonderful human named Stacy Stickler. Old Stacy Stickler, it's her birthday today, and we are playing some tunes recommended by her friends and that I think she's going to like. I know she went over to see, along with many other people, the Little Feet Farewell Tour, Bill Payne, keyboardist, and then some of the guys who've been in the band a long time, but Bill Payne, the only original person left from that lineup, playing over at Ibar. Reports are that it was amazing, at least from the people I talked to. Didn't get a chance to go, but you know, that's how that goes. We started out with Down on the Farm. That is the title track off the 1979 Little Feet album. And then by request from another good friend, we had Dixie Chicken. It's another title track off a Little Feet album from 1973. All right. And then we went into a little Grateful Dead, and now here we are playing some more music for you. We got some more Dead for you coming up in the show. This one was recommended by another friend. Here is a song called La Flaca. This is another title track. Wow, what show are we doing here? Are we doing title tracks? Well, why not? Here is 2002's La Flaca. And this is a name that I'm most likely going to mispronounce, but I'm going to do my best. Jarbe de Palo. Here we go. For Miss Stacy Stickler, HBD. Maybe it's your birthday out there too. Happy birthday to you. And if not, well, a very merry unbirthday to you.

Hey, listeners. Here we are jamming out to some tunes for my friend Stacy. It's her birthday today, and we're taking requests in her honor. What did we hear that last set? Well, we got some La Flaca going on. La Flaca. And that is an album released in 2002. The title track, Jarabe de Palo. That was from Bones to Stacy, as was the last track we heard, Happy Endings. I chose the track because who doesn't love happy endings? Marcio Local, which is Marcio Local, says Don is the album from 2009. Thanks so much for those lovely tracks. I also played Wildflowers, another title track of Tom Petty album from 1994, and Boys of Summer off Don Henley's Building the Perfect Beast from 1984. And I played Wildflowers and Boys of Summer because my friend Stacy, she got me to read the book Heartbreaker, which is an autobiography from Mike Campbell, who is the guitarist from Tom Petty and the Heartbreakers. And before I read the book, I didn't know who Mike Campbell was. You know, I mean, I knew his music. I knew Tom Petty and the Heartbreakers, but I wouldn't have been able to identify the lead guitarist. And I certainly wouldn't have known that he wrote the guitar licks, that he was a prolific guitar player and wrote the lick and wrote the music for the song that would become Boys of Summer. So anyway, that was just another little out there for you. All right. Couple PSAs here. Did you know that we are still in a stage 2 fire ban? Chaffee County Sheriff's Office announced the stage 2 fire restrictions back in June, and we are still there. Under these restrictions, no open fire may be built, maintained, or attended. Fireworks prohibited. Smoking limited to enclosed vehicles, buildings, or areas at least 12 feet in diameter cleared of flammable materials. Stage 2 restrictions do allow liquefied petroleum, LP gas, or liquid-fueled barbecue stoves and appliances. If you'd like a full explanation of fire restriction regulations, you can visit chaffeecounty.org. All right. I am going to play some more tunes for you, for my friend. You know, the beautiful thing about having friends with good taste is, or with music that you also like, is you can dedicate to them and be happy yourself. So one of my favorite things about my friend Stacy Stickler is that she loves to rock out pretty hard. And if you go to a Widespread Panic show with her, she is going to jam out. So here is one of the most jamming tunes they play, in my opinion. And, you know, it's hard not to rock out if you're anybody. But if you're Stacy, watch out, because hair is gonna fly.

Oh, hey, Salida. Thanks for tuning in to KHEN LP 106.9. KHEN, your community radio station. You're here with Big Willie Music going into hour two. So glad that we could spend hour one together, and now we have a whole hour two ahead of us. Alrighty. We've been playing tunes for my friend Stacy Stickler. Whether you know her or not, that's okay. Not required. You can still jam out because she's got great taste in music. So please keep tuning in. Before we get going, let's talk a little bit about underwriters here at the station. 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We also have Town of Poncha Springs showcasing its newly upgraded sound system and acoustics to the community at a free concert on Saturday, August 22nd. Tula and Friends will perform at Poncha Springs Town Hall, located at 333 Burnett Avenue. Doors open at 6:30 and the show begins at 7. All right, so we're going to continue on listening to some tunes. These have been requested by various people who know my friend Stacy and also have good taste in music. Now, I'm going to play this one to start off with because at one point I got in a conversation with her about Sheena Easton. And Sheena Easton, if you are not of the 80s, you might not even remember who she is, but she, you know, had various songs. And at the beginning, she was, you know, playing real sweet things. She got a song called My Baby Takes the Morning Train. And he works from 9 to 5, and then he takes it back home again where I'll be waiting for him. And then somewhere in there, Sheena Easton hooked up with Prince, and then she started just getting, she got a lot more real. So we one day were discussing this transition, Sheena Easton's career, and we talked a lot about this song, and this, actually, we talked a lot about Sugar Walls, but to be honest, I don't really want to play Sugar Walls, so we're going to play a little Prince. Here is You Got the Look.

All right, we had some 80s tunes there. Not all, not completely. Miss Bonnie Raitt kept it, you know, loosened up a little bit. But other than that, we had a lot of 80s going on. Oh, yeah. This is all songs dedicated to our buddy Stacy Stickler tonight. It's her birthday, so taking requests from her friends. Started out with Prince there with You Got the Look. That was more because of actually Miss Sheena Easton. Thanks, Stacy, for the... She, you know, you have those friends that you can just sit and talk about music with, and we really did a deep dive one night into Sheena Easton and her transformation, and playing with Prince, that was her in 1987 on Sign of the Times. Bonnie Raitt, Mighty Tight Woman from 1971. After that, we delved into a little Madonna with some Vogue off the Immaculate Collection from 1990. And Duran Duran from 1981 off their self-titled album. We had a little Planet Earth. All right. Thanks for tuning in here, everybody, to Big Willie Music. You know, sometimes people say, what is this? What is the title about for your show? Well, it kind of references a song, you know, if you know, you know. But it also is just the music is big. It's Willie. It's all over the place. We play anything on this show. If you have requests, hit me up, 719-539-1069. I'd love to play what you want to hear. All right. What keeps you tuning in to KHEN here? Is it the music? Is it that your neighbors are on the air? Do you love the local voices or the stories? Or maybe that we take requests? KHEN Community Radio is conducting a listener survey to learn more about the people listening across the valley and how the station can continue to grow and serve you, our community. 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We have a goal, and we're trying to reach it. And if you haven't taken it yet, even one survey response really, really helps us out. So please, please let us know. All right. 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We talked about Highside earlier. We also heard about A Church, Fun Street Family Arcade, and the Crossroads in the first hour. 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Thanks to Soulcraft for being longtime underwriters of the station. All right. When trolling the folks for what we should play, Miss our friend whose birthday it is today, she's a big Grateful Dead fan. I was tempted to play some tunes from the Red Rocks amphitheater shows, but honestly, we chose a couple other things. We played some Althea earlier, some Men Smart, Women Smarter. And then someone recommended the Jerry Garcia Band, and I couldn't think of a better song than My Sisters and Brothers. Here we go, Jerry Garcia Band. Thank you. Oops, that's not the Jerry Garcia Band. It's not the JGB I remember. There we go.

0: It's Wednesday night here on KHEN. Thanks for tuning in. Playing some songs for a friend with a birthday, Miss Stickler, Stacy Stickler. HBD played a little Jerry Garcia Band. Speaking of HBD, we played some JGB from 1991's Jerry Garcia Band. And before that, after that, we played a little more Little Feat off Dixie Chicken. That was from 1973, and it was Two Trains. The Cure, Jumping Someone Else's Train. That one goes out to Stacy from Jack. Jack thought you might like to hear that one. That was 1979's Three Imaginary Boys album. And then we had Surprise Valley. That was the album version for all you discerning listeners out there who might be used to hearing the live version of bands like Grateful Dead, Widespread Panic. But nope, we chose the Till the Medicine Takes album version from 1999 because it's just, why wouldn't you? Seems like a good choice. Right now we got a little something off the Hot Sauce Committee from the Beastie Boys in the background from 2011. It's the Multilateral Nuclear Disarmament. Yep. Alrighty, folks. Here we are at KHEN. Thanks so much for tuning in. Couldn't be gladder, happier, more glad that you are here. We have the City of Salida's US 50 Sanitary Sewer Replacement Project is moving into its next phase as work shifts from Poncha Springs towards Salida. If you've been driving between Poncha and Salida, you know what we're talking about. Beginning in early September, construction near Scott Street and Old Stage Road is expected to result in temporary closures of Oak Street and Old Stage Road, with traffic detoured through Illinois Avenue. Drivers should expect changing traffic patterns as construction progresses. Because, you know, we've got two seasons here in Colorado, winter and construction. Ba-dum-bum. 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Thanks for the folks at Oveja and all of our underwriters here on the show tonight at Soulcraft, Highside, Oveja, Fun Street Family Arcade, A Church, and The Crossroads. If you'd like to be an underwriter, you can just send us an email at info@khan.org and let the fun begin. Okay, let's play some more music. This one is another request, all going out to Stacy, but all good music, no matter who you are or who you know. This one is a live track off the album. This is live at the Beacon Theater, New York, New York, March 1992. Here is a version of Blue Sky by the Allman Brothers Band.
1: We're going to do a lot of new stuff for you tonight and a lot of old stuff, too. This is an old tune. It's called Blue Sky.

All right. That was a little bit of Represento, Marco Loco. Marco Loco says, Dondre. That's the name of the album from 2009. That is really fun to say. We're going to read that one more time. Marco Loco says, Dondre. Thank you to Stacey Stickler. It's her birthday. She requested that one. And we're grateful. Here, what else did we listen to? We listened to a

little bit of Blue Sky Live at the Beacon Theater. That goes out from Cheech to Miss Stickler. And then now we're here talking about things at Cahen. Chaffee Housing Authority, the book club, and Chaffee County Public Health will host a community discussion of Matthew Desmond's book, Evicted, on September 9th. The discussion will explore connections between housing poverty, community health, and opportunity, as well as housing access and stability in Chaffee County. Additional information is available through chaffeehousingauthority.org. I know that that is part of the NestQuest initiative, which we at Cahen are also involved with. We've got the auditions for the moth coming up. So the Slightest Moth, our next theme is shelter and place, stories of finding, losing, and searching for home. If you would like to audition, the auditions are coming up on the 25th and the 29th. You can find more information and the link to register on our website at cahen.org. All right. And please pass that on if you know anybody else who maybe could be a great representative for just telling a story if you listen to The Moth. All right. Thanks for tuning in here to KHENLP 106.9 Salida. I'm going to play a tune that is requested again by a human with a birthday today. This song doesn't get played much off this album. We just played something else off Till the Medicine Takes, but this is a specific request. So this song was sung by the former drummer of the band, Todd Nance, who passed away and, you know, subsequently left the band and then died years later. But this is requested by Miss Stacy Stickler. Happy birthday. She said she'd like to give this as a shout out. Here is a song called You'll Be Fine.

Well, hey out there, Salida. We're almost done here with KHEN LP 106.9 Salida's Big Willie Music on Wednesday night. I'm Lisa. Thanks for letting me bring you some tunes. Celebrate my friend Stacy. Hopefully you like the tunes that she digs. And it's been just lovely. Again, 2 hours goes by so quick. Now, that last one was requested by her. That was Off Till the Medicine Takes by Widespread Panic. And it is called You'll Be Fine. And, you know, I'm going to put in the last request here. This one goes out not just to Stacy, but to anyone who's getting older. And, you know, times can be tough sometimes as you age and just find yourself, you know, you're looking back on your youth and things maybe aren't always as easy as they used to be. Sometimes you really have to struggle and fight for what's important. So this one goes out to you, Stacy, and to all those people out there, because you know what? Sometimes the most important thing to fight for is your right. Your right to party. Here's the Beastie Boys. Take care. Party on. Happy birthday.

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this whole world I couldn't see. 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

0: Now, I'm going to do a little thing here now. This always, ladies and gentlemen, this is a man who's passed on. Very good friend of mine, the Hoochie Coochie Man, Muddy Water. I got to do this now, he calls it the Mojo's Wacking.
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2: You are listening to the one where somebody dies. All of the opinions, the views expressed in this program are those of myself and do not necessarily reflect the views of the KHEN staff, volunteers, underwriters, or the board of directors. 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But here we go. Listener discretion is advised.

I'm sure you've noticed we're doing something a little bit different tonight. We're going to be starting with these sort of musical narratives of true accounts of murder ballads or behind the murder ballads that we're familiar with. But we had a little technical difficulty, so I'm going to try to rush a little so we can get back on track. The Chaffee County Sheriff's Office announces Stage 2 fire restrictions in effect beginning June 24th for all of Salida, Buena Vista, Poncha Springs, and unincorporated Chaffee County. Under Stage 2 restrictions, no open fire may be built, maintained, or attended. Fireworks are also prohibited, and smoking is limited to enclosed vehicles, buildings, or areas at least 12 feet in diameter that are cleared of all flammable material. Stage 2 fire restrictions do allow liquefied petroleum gas or liquid fuel barbecues and appliances, which allow the operator to turn the flame off. More information can be found at chaffeecounty.org. Elizabeth Ann's Haven, an anti-human trafficking program of Bringing Our Valley Hope, will hold its fifth annual community dinner on Saturday, August 22nd from 5 to 8 p.m. at Silver Cliff Ranch, located at 16565 County Road 162 in Nathrop. The evening includes guest speakers, live music, and information about the organization's work. Additional information is available at eahaven.org. So our story tonight begins, sorry, things have been a little confused. Thank you so much for tuning in. Tonight is part one of a playlist, a musical story that I call the Orphan Crushing Machine. So we've already heard a little bit of it. Obviously, we're starting in early colonial America. It's possible that the story began before America was even a country, when we were still just 13 colonies, because it's possible that Naomi Wise was born before the Revolutionary War was completed. It's also possible that she was born just after. And I know you're like, well, what? That's a span of maybe 10 years, but 10 years makes a big difference in the life of someone who only lives into their 20s. Spoilers, you know what you're here for. All right. So our villain was born in 1783, and 6 years later, the North Carolina ratified the U.S. Constitution, and this was right in the heart of the Revolutionary War in eastern North Carolina in what would become Randolph County. We know that Naomi Wise gave birth to her daughter Nancy in 1783 because she filed a bastardy bond against the father, and historians say that that means she must have been 16 at that time. Naomi was an indentured orphan, without family support and flimsy legal protection in a situation that was basically the frontier at that time. I don't think that's a logical leap that I'm willing to accept. So later records, though not necessarily more accurate, do claim that she was as young as 9, and that it would not be the youngest that anyone has ever given birth. I think it's likely she was 13 to 15, but I don't think she was, if she was 16, I think that's probably the oldest that she was. So, in November 1802, Naomi filed another bond for her son Henry, who was born, and it was signed by the man she named in 1803. Now, she was indentured orphan servant with 2 children out of wedlock.

That was Come Here, Fellow Servant by Diane Taraz, who also did Free America from our first block, which also included Mary of the Wild, by Vandeveer, and Motherless Child Blues by Sue Foley. We had Come Here, Fellow Servant, then Harder, Better, Faster, Stronger, covered by Willa Amai, then Seduced and Abandoned by the Magnetic Fields, and Wayfaring Stranger by the Western Massachusetts Sacred Harp Convention. Now, sacred harp style hymns became popular during Naomi's lifetime, and it's likely she sang hymns like this one from the back row of the church that she attended in Randolph County. She was a marginalized member of society, but she was still a member of society, and that means she still had her place in church. All right. Get in tune with KN's live music calendar, proudly sponsored by Sex, Plants, and Rock and Roll. 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Cahen Community Radio and A-Church are holding auditions for the annual Salida Moth, a live storytelling event featuring true stories told by your neighbors. This year's theme is Shelter in Place, Seeking, Finding, or Losing Home. Auditions will be held at A-Church on Tuesday, August 25th from 5 to 7 p.m. and Saturday, August 29th from 3 to 5 p.m. Audition information available at cahen.org. So, in 1806, Naomi was an indentured servant, and she was working for the Adams family, which was an established and respected old family, Randolph family, as old as any Randolph family, county family was at that point. At the same time, the Southern Utes are describing the first intrusions of Anglo-Americans into their territory. So that's local history. It's also the same year that Naomi Wise began a relationship with the man who would end her life. What likely began as what might have been a cute courtship at the time, and we're going to hear a little bit about that, quickly escalated to an illicit sexual affair.

That was If I Had a Ribbon Bow by Maxine Sullivan, John Kirby and His Orchestra, The Riddle Song by Paul Clayton, Gene Ritchie, and Richard Chase, a classic early American courting song, and I Want You Now by Depeche Mode. The Slida Theater Festival will take place September 22nd through October 11th with a launch party on September 20th at 5 p.m. Sponsored by the HHSB Family Fund, this year's festival includes 7 productions and 7 free workshops open to the community. The festival highlights the role of theater in fostering dialogue, inclusion, and creativity within the Slida community. More information and a full schedule are available at SlidaTheaterFestival.org. 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So John Lewis knew Naomi's socially precarious position. He was also engaged to a woman, and it was a socially advantageous match for him and his family. So when Naomi told John Lewis about her pregnancy, she likely thought that things would be about the same as how they had worked out before, when she had filed previous bastard bonds. And Lewis knew what she usually did. It's actually, there is some hints in the record that he may have actually been involved with law enforcement, like friend of a friend or, you know, family friend or something like that. So he knew what she usually did, and he knew that she filed these bastardy bonds whenever she became pregnant out of wedlock. And he also knew that a bastardy bond would destroy his chances of a little social climbing. So John Lewis was in a bit of a pickle, and you know, I'm sure you know where this is going, because this story is not a new one. The very fact that we're reviewing it as a murder ballad means it's by definition an old one. And it's not just in the past. This kind of situation is something that is happening even now. I mean, we're going to listen to a Tupac song that we played a few weeks ago. We're going to listen to it again in this context. He wrote this about a intellectually challenged child that had been abused by her relative, and she had a baby with him. So we're going to think a little bit about the reality that Omi was living in.

That was One April Morning by Norma Watterson, Hem of Her Dress by First Aid Kit, and Brenda's Got a Baby by Tupac. Like I said, we heard that one a couple weeks ago, but I think it's important to listen to in this context. 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So it's a sad fact of statistics, I guess, that when a pregnant woman dies in the USA these days, it's more likely to be at the hand of her child's father than any medical complication, any single medical complication that a pregnant woman can experience. So I'd say spoilers, but this is a murder ballad podcast, I've done too many podcasts. This is a murder ballad radio show, and you know what you came for. So John Lewis, he had some different ideas that were not letting things play out the way that they normally did when Naomi found herself pregnant out of wedlock, which, as I said before, had happened at least twice before, we know from legal records. And if she filed twice, she probably always filed. And that was something John Lewis knew. That's something we can surmise. I think a thing that is important to remember is that, she was not necessarily like a young, innocent child. They were probably roughly about the same age by the time that they began their relationship, John Lewis and Naomi Wise. But that doesn't mean that there wasn't a power imbalance that made it very, very unhealthy, unwise, dangerous. So John Lewis decided he had other ideas. He had other plans, and he wanted to murder Naomi Wise before she could file a bastardy bond against him. But we're going to get to that next week. This is a two-parter. It's going to be our only two-parter, because after this, we're going to be going to 2 hours. It's awesome. So we're

going to get to that next week. For tonight, for the next week, I want you to think about a picture of the life Naomi Wise lived. I want you to think about the lives that all of these women in these old Appalachian ballads lived. They spend a lot more time living than they did dying. How they died, how they were murdered, was just a tiny part of who they were. But how they lived was their whole lives. So let's spend some time thinking about the people that we lost when these murder ballads occurred. This is Appalachia by Emily Scott Robinson.

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0: thing, but I knew it was a call, and I was just a bad kid. Go, you know one word, I wouldn't say nothing.
1: There. What? You know, real, you know.

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getting high, stoned, knocked out. And by that time, I looked on the wall.

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0: to thank you so very much, ladies and gentlemen, for being here and sharing this musical experience with us. We want to thank you on the behalf of Mr. Eric Reed Trio, it's a quartet. Thank you so much.
1: Mary Stallings.

0: We thank you so much. We noticed that you weren't getting up out of your seats too soon, so I feel like working. You know, I'd love to work to an audience that's very receptive, and God bless you. I'm so pleased to be backed up with such fantastic musicians. Vicente Archer on bass. And on drums, Mr. Carl Allen. On tenor, Mr. Ron Blake. And I have to tell you that all the music that has been arranged for this engagement here has been from this wonderful genius pianist, composer, director, and anything you want to see in music, he's about it.
1: What's his name?
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1: 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And remove standing water around your home where mosquitoes breed. 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Remember, the best defense comes from things you can do yourself. Fight the bite. Tell mosquitoes to buzz off.

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KHEN, serving the people and places we love in the Upper Arkansas River Valley.

couple of guys came up during the intermission a while ago when we were signing the pictures and said, you told us you never done a show without saying at least one semi-sacred song or a sacred song, so we'd like to do this one here for the ones that request it, and we hope that you'll all enjoy it. It's a beautiful one.

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too old for that bar, but I was the only one around. And he needed a beer, so that's where he was found. He took an empty stool amid the jocks and punks. He could take them all to school when it came to being drunks. Miles from home again, he was overdrawn on luck, hoping that tomorrow they'd find that part for his truck. So he drank a beer of them too as a rock band hit the stage, when all he wanted to do was have a drink with folks his age. And the beer it turned to whiskey, the barmaid ran a tab. You can hit free fall until last call when you're traveling by cab. There were young girls in the mirror with no trouble on their minds. As the picture became clearer, he stared ahead just to look behind. And the band kicked off the first set. Well, they wore the guitars well. There was anger, light, and speed, every whistle, every bell. There are smoke bombs, they had lasers, the singer banged his tambourine. But it's hard to play the music when you're a pinball machine. Then the drummer took a lighter and set fire to his sticks, as the barmaid squealed with laughter and said, "That's one of my favorite tricks." Beer it turned to whiskey, the barmaid ran a tab. You can hit free fall until last call when you're traveling by cab. As the whiskey took the driver's seat, he touched his wedding ring. He kept thanking off Chuck Berry, Howlin' Wolf, and B.B. King. Then the bandit took a break, and it was possible to talk. As the barmaid poured a free one, she said, "Don't they really rock?" At first he had no words, so he drank his whiskey down. But he slid off his bar stool and stood on shaky ground. He said, "That ain't rock and roll, that's just vaudeville plugging in." She looked up and said, "Ain't that the way it's always been?" Hey, the beer will turn to whiskey, the barmaid runs a tab. The years spin by in a free fall till you're traveling by cab.

0: I woke up to
1: hey. You are listening to KHEN LP 106.9 Salida. Thank you for tuning in. We appreciate it. We are doing some maintenance here, so things are a little haywire, but we're going to start off alt radio for you.

0: the destructiveness of AI all around us every day. Fake news, job loss, alienation, depression. Well, they tell us how AI is going to cure cancer and solve the climate crisis and improve our lives every day. I'm not seeing that. What I am saying is so much AI slop in the internet, I can't tell what's real anymore. AI is the most dangerous technology in the history of mankind.
1: That's Kuhan Pakmander, and this is Alternative Radio. I'm David Barsamyan. This edition of AR features Kuhan Pakmander on the nuclear legacy of artificial intelligence. AI, artificial intelligence, is an inflection point for humankind.

0: Most people are uneasy about AI. In one poll, 71% of respondents said they thought AI posed a threat to humanity. Right-wing pundit Matt Walsh says, "We're sleepwalking into a dystopia that any rational person can see from miles away." And then he adds, "Are we really just going to lie down and let AI take everything away from us?" Bernie Sanders warns, "There's a very real fear that in the not-too-distant future, a superintelligent AI could replace human beings in controlling the planet." But for the tech bros and their corporations, AI is a goldmine. Who will speak for those who worry about the dangers AI poses and want to see it carefully regulated? Our guest today is Kuhan Pakmander. She's a journalist, author, and peace and environmental activist. She is co-founder of the Tech Critics Network, and her articles appear in The Nation, The Progressive, and other publications. She spoke in Hawaii in December. And now, Kuhan Pakmander.
1: I'm astonished that there is one issue that I am totally in agreement with Steve Bannon on. Of all people, Sloppy Steve has said that AI is the most dangerous technology in the history of mankind. Truth is, I couldn't agree more. If the earth will not end with a bang but with a whimper, maybe T.S. Eliot's famous verse was predicting AI. It may not have the star power of a nuclear bomb, but it's a different kind of weapon of mass destruction. The shape-shifting nature of digital technology often makes it seem innocuous, but it is a weapon of mass destruction, and we'd better start treating it like one if we're to save our species and our beloved Earth. It's funny because both nuclear and digital technologies have industries behind them that are more like religious cults than economic sectors. Both are fully caught up with their echo chamber of and their cosmology that validates and perpetuates itself. Both make glowing promises about a better future while faithfully erasing the harms. They insist on the right to self-regulate or self-monitor, but neither has the inclination to do so. This is dangerous, especially in the case of digital tech, where any democratic attempts at regulation are met with fury. I don't need to say much about the well-known existential dangers of the nuclear industry, whether for weapons or for energy. We all know about the devastation at Hiroshima and Nagasaki, at Chernobyl and Fukushima. The destruction is immediate, direct, obvious, long-lasting. For this reason, there's a general consensus globally that the nuclear industry should be regulated. By contrast, many people don't see the same urgency to regulate AI. Maybe it's because we're barraged with silly videos and awkwardly constructed responses to internet searches that we never asked for. This makes the AI seem frivolous with no existential dangers in comparison to nuclear. But we've seen the harms that AI has caused, the terrible environmental toll of data centers, the child exploitation, the massive job loss. Because AI is so new and so illusory, it's hard to find one's bearings, especially with no guardrails. The technology is barreling forward into a future of unknown consequences, but the Silicon Valley-controlled administration is hell-bent on banning any state's rights to regulate. On top of it all, the technology is nowhere near its maturity. It's still got a ways to go. How do you begin to think about such an unprecedented technology, let alone how to regulate it? The irony about AI is that it may be the most dangerous technology in the history of mankind, but it's also incredibly simple. First, allow me a moment to break it down. Most importantly, it's not an intelligence. It doesn't think. Actually, it's a very sophisticated classification process that makes predictions off of large amounts of data. You first build an AI by collecting an enormous amount of data, which you then use to program it. You program it to identify patterns of sentences, images, even DNA sequences. Once it's programmed, you can then use that model to make predictions. You could give it part of a sentence and it would be able to finish it with the right word, or you could give it a series of prompt words and request that it compile a certain image. And because it was programmed on millions of images, it would be able to predict the pattern that you were requesting. You know, it's a fancy machine that makes educated guesses. It sounds simple enough, right? But when these data sets are so enormous and comprised of everything available on the internet and every bit of personal information in government databases and a complete GPS record of how everyone moves through the world, voice recognition, facial recognition, all of it, then the technology takes on an all-powerful omniscience that is very dangerous. Most frightening to me is that if it were programmed on huge data sets of DNA, you could request it to spit out entirely new and novel life forms, like, say, for example, a virus that doesn't show symptoms, but that's passed through breath, or a bacteria that's resistant to antibiotics. This technology exists today, unregulated. This is how they make biowarfare. And this is where AI gets very scary. It's a threat to the very web of life. It's a threat to the stability of everything. It's also a threat to democracy. The world first saw this a decade ago in the Cambridge Analytica scandal. Cambridge Analytica was the cyber warfare company hired by Steve Bannon of all people again, to run AI programs on the data of 230 million Americans. Much of that data was illegally provided by Facebook, by the way. Using pattern recognition, the AI predicted which of those millions of Americans were the most vulnerable to brainwashing. They flagged people who had had substance abuse problems, had suffered from depression, were ultra-religious, were attracted to supernatural phenomena, and other qualities that had been proven to coincide with people who were vulnerable to persuasion. Then they targeted those people individually based on each person's custom profile with elaborately subtle propaganda campaigns to persuade them to vote for Trump in 2016. And he won. Cambridge Analytica also influenced voters to vote for Brexit, and it won. Bannon learned firsthand that he who controls the data controls the world. When he says it's the most dangerous technology in the history of mankind, he knows from experience. You can see how the simple process of pattern recognition of gigantic data sets, combined with the shape-shifting nature of digitalization, can take on godlike powers. One of the big problems with that is that it can only work if the AI models are continually replenished with enormous streams of data. In order to meet this demand, a surveillance infrastructure is required to continually extract and digitize all human behavior. In other words, an AI industry cannot function without a surveillance state. That's your phone spying on you, cameras everywhere, facial recognition, smart appliances that send your behavior patterns to the corporations and to the government, your electronic banking, your electronic purchases. This is the surveillance infrastructure. And as we all know, surveillance is a cornerstone of fascism. For me, the required surveillance makes AI a deal breaker, full stop. Well, actually, there are two deal breakers for me. The second one is that the AI also requires a build out of data centers. In case you're not up on data centers, they are ecologically devastating. And they're metastasizing all over the country as the Stargate Project. That's the federal project to cover the entire continent, well, the United States, with thousands of data centers, ostensibly in order to beat the AI race with China. Even if beating China means turning the US into a gigantic, slum-ridden industrial wasteland. The imperative to build out AI as an essential utility is as fatally flawed as the Roman imperative to build out a system of water pipes made of poisonous lead. Each data center is an enormous concrete building that makes a Walmart superstore look like a Japanese tea house. Inside are rows of thousands and thousands of computers that crunch all the numbers for AI and devour agricultural land, freshwater supplies, and hordes of energy. In Northern Virginia, there are hundreds of data centers, and they go for miles one after another, like a cancer that won't stop. And speaking of cancer, it was just revealed that there's a link between an Amazon data center in Oregon and a cluster of rare cancers. And we're only just getting started. All the computations that take place inside these gulags demand unthinkable amounts of energy, so much that the U.S. grid can't even produce enough. How do they expect to run an entire civilization on AI? I mean, that's their dream, you know. This is serious cognitive dissonance. People's electric bills are already going up to 40% higher just to pay for all the grid upgrades. And once these concrete wastelands are built and operating, any human or pet living in the immediate vicinity comes down with health problems. It doesn't seem to matter to them that AI data centers are terraforming the earth into a hellscape. In fact, Sam Altman of OpenAI blithely shrugs, and I quote, "Yes, I know they take a lot of land." Yet they still keep building them. They're building them even when they have to remain offline as zombies, because there's simply not enough energy generated on the U.S. grids to power them. Their solution is to fire up decommissioned nuclear reactors, like Three Mile Island, among others. They even finagled the member nations at COP to redesignate nuclear as a renewable energy so that they could get a climate pledge from all the countries to triple renewables, aka nuclear, by 2050. And they're doubling down on liquid natural gas and fossil fuels as well to get those data centers buzzing. Just when emissions from coal plants were decreasing, Silicon Valley's got Trump bringing them online again. I say we abolish it altogether. Former Google CEO Eric Schmidt proposed a novel solution. He said that his rocket company, Relativity Space, would put data centers in orbit. Do you know how much environmental damage these rocket blast-offs would do? Not to mention the space junk problem that has started to make its way into collisions with commercial jets. Sam Altman has also spoken about the need for computing in space. And Jeff Bezos announced at Italian Tech Week in Turin recently that one of the things that's going to happen in the next, it's hard to know exactly when, in the next 10 plus years, and I bet it's not more than 20 years, we're going to start building these giant gigawatt data centers in space, end quote. If you think this level of delusional space-obsessed hubris is unique to the tech bros, think again. It actually goes back to the culture of nuclear science. Before Elon Musk's SpaceX and Jeff Bezos's Blue Origin, there was Wernher von Braun, the Nazi scientist who was exonerated so he'd be free to design nuclear weapons for the U.S. Von Braun wrote many books about colonizing the moon and Mars. The subtext of much of von Braun's work was a loathing of nature as his experiments risked apocalyptic destruction. But he justified his perilous nuclear adventures with the physics truism that energy cannot be destroyed. And to that point, this is what von Braun wrote. Quote, "Science has found that nothing can disappear without a trace. Nature does not know extinction. All it knows is transformation. Now, if God applies his fundamental principle to the most minute and insignificant parts of his universe, doesn't it make sense to assume that he applies it also to the masterpiece of his creation, the human soul? I think it does. And everything science has taught me and continues to teach me strengthens my belief in the continuity of our spiritual existence after death. Nothing disappears without a trace," end quote. Von Braun inaccurately asserts that nature does not know extinction. He then extends that logic as being especially true for humans, since we are supposedly the masterpieces of all creation. And then he uses this fallacy to justify destroying nature because it will undoubtedly lead to a higher transformed state. In other words, he espouses destruction as the path to God. You can hear echoes of this insanity in the de facto credo of today's tech bros: move fast and break things. Jairus Grove, a professor at the University of Hawaii, summed up the gist of von Braun's worldview. And I quote, "Underlying the logic of nuclear weapons is a rational eugenics cosmology for the remaking of human species around a mutated and victorious potential national race," end quote. The same logic is very much alive in the rantings of the Silicon Valley nerds who fantasize about merging with machines, populating Mars, and beating China in the AI race. The thinking is any disasters that would result would invariably lead to some sort of spiritual transcendence. In all seriousness, these people are mentally ill and should not be in positions of power. But as fanciful as these agendas are, it is conceivable how the deployment of the atom bomb on Hiroshima and Nagasaki and its subsequent devastation are a twisted kind of proof of American exceptionalism. The bombs catapulted the U.S. into a status as the preeminent world power for the second half of the 20th century. For PR purposes, the detonations also provided the perfect display of sadistic bravado to sear a religious awe of U.S. power into the world's collective consciousness. American exceptionalism came alive. That's all that mattered to them. It's impossible to overstate the degree to which the development and deployment of the bomb shifted geopolitics and world culture. Europe and Asia were in shambles, but the U.S. had become a god for not only ending the war, but for wielding a seemingly supernatural force to do so. While it's disputable if the bomb really did end the war, it did deliver the dubious message that peace had a price. In this case, the nuclear destruction of land, water, and hundreds of thousands of innocent civilians. A lamentable but necessary sacrifice, they believe. It fit perfectly with von Braun's justification for apocalypse and subsequent transcendence. Nuclear weapons shifted the paradigm of how war was perceived and reset the rules. Warfare suddenly scaled up to a global pursuit, no longer local. Game theory prevailed, with one winner and everyone else loses. If you're not deploying it, it's being deployed against you. The Cold War theology was born. It was during the first chill of the Cold War that the digital seeds first sprouted that later grew into AI. As I mentioned, the goal was global hegemony. And in this context, computers and algorithms were seen as the most effective means of containing rivals. The idea was to be able to monitor and arm the entire planet before the Soviets did. The Pentagon developed an electronic network of nodes that allowed communication, surveillance, and lethal strikes. The network was designed to scale up to global proportion. The digital format was the language that could be understood and transmitted across the network. This was where the internet came from. It wasn't designed to connect humanity. No, it was designed to dominate humanity over vast spaces. It's a surveillance octopus that obliterates local concerns and local geographies. In fact, if it weren't for the bomb, the idea for the internet would likely have never even occurred to anyone. The digitization that was developed to create the internet also provided the language, grammar, and alphabet for AI. My friend Jerry Mander coined the phrase megatechnology. Megatechnology describes a reality in which innovations scaffold on previous technologies. The result is a mosaic of intertwining, interdependent technologies that create entirely new ones. For example, nuclear technology paved the way for the internet, among other things, which paved the way for AI, among other things. And they all work synergistically together, along with other components of megatechnology, such as satellites, robotics, space technology, genetics, nanotechnology, etc., all these technologies comprise an ecosystem of hegemonic logic that was born of nuclear weapons research. And now we come full circle as AI is being groomed to autonomously make decisions on launching nuclear weapons. This is a dangerous, slippery slope. Despite the Pentagon's official policy that humans will always be in the loop, AI is looking more and more appealing to war planners in a modern battlefield context that demands multitasking. Humans are thought of as too slow, too emotional, and easily overwhelmed to handle the urgency and multiple demands. It's believed that AI would be more reliable. The one problem, though, is that in wargaming simulations at Stanford University, AI is consistently predisposed toward heightened conflict and escalation. This is according to a 2025 article in Politico. Apparently, diplomacy has not been programmed into the AI model, and it could care less about mutually assured destruction. I recently came across a piece written in 2012 by Carl Grossman, who serves on the board with me at the Global Network Against Weapons and Nuclear Power in Space. The article is entitled "The Nuclear Cult." It's comprised of a series of interviews with people who have studied the nuclear industry. Grossman was trying to understand how nuclear scientists were able to power forth with such nihilistic work in the face of obvious existential risks. Grossman demonstrates that unlike other toxic pursuits such as plastic manufacturing or the tobacco industry, the nuclear scientists are swept up in a cult-like religious fervor that blinds them to all the apocalyptic downsides. In reading the article, I was astonished at how identical the blind ideological faith of the nuclear researchers were to the oligarchs today of AI. In many ways, they're mirror images of one another. But, you know, it makes sense really when you recall that digital technology was a rib pulled from the side of the atom bomb. Think about it. Both digital technology and nuclear weapons elevate an anointed priesthood of men who wield specialized knowledge inaccessible to all others. Nukes had Oppenheimer, Wernher von Braun, Kissinger, Fermi, Richard Feynman, Edward Teller, and others. AI's got Elon Musk, Peter Thiel, Jeff Bezos, Bill Gates, Mark Andreessen, Alex Karp, Sam Altman, Jensen Huang, Eric Schmidt, ad nauseum. Trump purged the old deep state only to replace it with a full set of Batman villains. This tight little cluster of misfits is pushing the AI agenda onto all human civilization. They run on the same non-logic that the nuclear priesthood did, but with far more power and wealth, and none of the regulatory guardrails that are requisite with nuclear. This makes our current situation exceedingly precarious. But listen to some of the opinions that Grossman collected. The similarities between the cultism of the nuclear industry and that of AI are uncanny. For example, Dr. Chris Busby, author of Wings of Death, Nuclear Pollution and Human Health, said, quote, "It's the cult of the nuclearists and this construct of the nuclear scientists seeking to control nature with mathematical equations that make them feel safe, sets up a collision with reality in a way we are going to destroy ourselves. The belief in nuclear power is far beyond anything scientific or rational," said Busby, who has a PhD in chemical physics. This reminds me so much of Elon Musk or Sam Altman when he's saying seeking to control nature with mathematical equations that make them feel safe. My friend Alice Slater, who had been with the Nuclear Age Peace Foundation for many years, was also quoted. She said, quote, "They're holding our planet hostage while they tinker in their labs without regard to the risks they are creating for the very future of life on Earth," end quote. Doesn't it just sound like Jeff Bezos and Bill Gates and all the other oligarchs? And these respective priesthoods each push the irrational worldview that their weapons will lift humanity to some salvation, a kind of messianic transformation that leads to an uber humanity. You can see it in the way they use the language to overlay mystic godlike qualities onto their projects. The Trinity, for the first nuclear bomb test, Project Prometheus is the name of Bezos' new AI startup. The Meta Data Center is named Hyperion, after a Greek god. The all-knowing qualities of an oracle, which Larry Ellison took, is the name of his company. And we can never forget Oppenheimer's famously grandiloquent quote that he said came to him when he witnessed the first detonation of the atomic bomb that he developed. Now I am become death, the destroyer of worlds. Good or evil doesn't matter to these people. For them, the only virtue is power itself. By their logic, the powerless are without virtue. And because they lack virtue, they're expendable. This is the logic of eugenics. The hundreds of thousands of workers who were laid off because of AI are expendable by this logic. The community suffocating in West Memphis due to emissions from Elon Musk's gigantic data center are expendable. The kids who kill themselves because of chatbot addictions are expendable. The farmers whose crops are dying because all the water is going to data centers are expendable. The victims of Hiroshima and Nagasaki were expendable. In this paradigm, the very act of subjugating others is proof of a superior master race. The tech industry, like the nuclear industry, doesn't run on logic. It is driven by a misanthropic deification of technology. Out of the groaning scourge, the broligarchs emerge, renewed as modern technological messiahs. When Peter Thiel was asked in an interview, point blank, you would prefer the human race to endure, right? Thiel was stumped. He couldn't bring himself to say, I would like humanity to stick around. That's because he considers himself to be a superior being to humanity. Humanity gets in his way. He's also said that democracy is an obstruction to freedom and that it was a mistake to give women the right to vote. This is the pathological mentality of the people now leading the United States. There's only a handful of them, but they are making consequential decisions about the future of all life on Earth.
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1: Now, Henry Kissinger, who was obsessed with perpetuating U.S. global dominance, rose as the perfect Machiavelli for the Cold War. He employed such tactics as playing China and the Soviets against one another and micromanaging the secret bombing of Cambodia to wipe out communists that ended up slaughtering a fifth of the population. In Chile, he gave millions of dollars to the dictator Augusto Pinochet for his overthrow of democratically elected Salvador Allende. And he equipped President Suharto of Indonesia with arms to invade East Timor, resulting in 200,000 casualties. Kissinger thrived on orchestrating these and other political coups against leaders he deemed did not know their place in the U.S. world order. In 1957, he wrote his first book, Nuclear Weapons and Foreign Policy. It got a rave review in the New York Times by Edward Teller, who was a key figure in nuclear weapons development. The book advocated for limited nuclear war, whatever they mean by limited. And then almost 70 years later in 2024, he co-wrote his last book with former CEO of Google, Eric Schmidt, and Craig Mundy. The book is called Genesis, Artificial Intelligence, Hope, and the Human Spirit. The man was truly a living link between the first weapon of mass destruction to the current one. His protege, Eric Schmidt, carries his legacy of tyranny forward. Obsession with power was the shared value that brought Kissinger and Schmidt together. The dubious duo first met at a conference in 2009 when Schmidt was still CEO of Google. Kissinger told Schmidt he felt that electrical engineers were abjectly ignorant in history, philosophy, economics, and the humanities. He also asked him if there was a way to remove all the war criminal accusations against himself online that might come up during Google searches. Schmidt ended up inviting Kissinger to speak at Google at the company, and Schmidt said that Kissinger, quote, announced to the entire employee body that Google was a threat to modern civilization, which everyone at Google loved, end quote. This is a story that Schmidt has told again and again, gleeful that the engineers loved hearing that they wielded the power to threaten civilization, because power is the only metric these people honor. Though Schmidt had all the money in the world and had literally shaped internet civilization and culture, he did not wield the gravitas of Henry Kissinger, the preeminent geopolitical power broker of the 20th century. So Schmidt was eager to model himself after such an erudite icon, war criminal or not. Schmidt learned from the best in how to neutralize moral failure with the right ideological framing. For example, Schmidt said he had become an arms dealer in 2024 because, quote, watching the Russians use tanks to destroy apartment buildings with little old ladies and kids just drove me crazy, end quote. It seems like a non sequitur to me that that's why he should launch a killer drone company. I mean, because of the Russian attacks on little old ladies, but with what he thought was the right frame, and he felt free of remorse from any mass suffering or genocide from his technology. As long as it wields Promethean power, he feels entitled to wage any destruction he pleases. Schmidt fancies himself a latter-day Kissinger, having had insinuated himself in consequential positions during the Obama, Trump, and Biden administrations. Just as Kissinger was also a powerful deep state force across multiple presidencies. Under Obama and Trump, Schmidt was the first chair of the Defense Innovation Board, which oversaw countless war games in the Pacific using all the new AI weapons Schmidt helped to develop. Militaries from Japan, Korea, the Philippines, Australia, Indonesia, Singapore, the U.S., and other nations are plowing through the ocean habitats year-round with military exercises because of Schmidt's initiative. Robot ships and submarines and other autonomous weapons have been the source of thousands of deaths of whales, dolphins, turtles, and other marine life for the last decade. One big difference between Schmidt's involvement in government and Kissinger's is that Kissinger was not a private sector billionaire with conflicts of interest. Schmidt, on the other hand, owns a killer drone manufacturing company and a rocket company. While Schmidt advocates for U.S. supremacy, he also scores lucrative Pentagon contracts. He said he created his company, White Stork, to fill the gap for affordable killer drones at only $400 apiece. When I think of the concept of affordably priced killer drones, a chill runs down my spine. I mean, just imagine the playground massacres of the future. As I mentioned, Kissinger was a big promoter of so-called limited nuclear war. The framing of limited nuclear war is a perfect example of the denial system that practitioners of nuclear science build around their cataclysmic field. You can't limit radioactive poisoning in the environment that stays toxic for thousands of years from a so-called limited nuclear war. And you can never limit the likelihood of escalation in any nuclear conflict. But it's a framing that keeps the money flowing into arms production. Who cares if the planet is unlivable? As Wernher von Braun assured us, destruction is the path to transcendence. Arms control is another framing that Kissinger used. It sounds like resistance to nuclear proliferation, right? But actually, the narrative was hatched by the weapons industry to dilute authentic resistance movements. If you're for arms control, you're only calling for control, not abolition. There's a parallel phenomenon in AI as well. The so-called ethical AI movement was crafted by Eric Schmidt and other tech moguls to sell the idea to the public that Silicon Valley could self-regulate. You know, ethical AI is a scam when Schmidt says, we're never going to meet our climate goals anyway, so we might as well go all in on building AI data centers. Tech firms generously fund programs such as AI for Social Good, indigenous AI, regenerative AI ad nauseum. It's all a means to placate and water down any real abolition groups. The parallels between the nuclear and AI industry are many and varied, and they include the friendship between Henry Kissinger and Eric Schmidt, whose partnership embodies the technological lineage from nuclear to AI. Schmidt now runs the nonprofit Special Competitive Studies Project, or the SCSP, which advocates for public investment in AI for surveillance, targeting, biowarfare, and cybernetics, which means the merging of machines with biological forms. It frames all its work in a narrative of ethics and humanity, but it's hard to take it seriously. Its annual trade shows, where people like Condoleezza Rice and Alex Karp speak, promote companies like Palantir and Anduril. Palantir, as you may recall, is the bloodthirsty company that generates the kill lists of Palestinians for the Israeli Defense Forces and has all the U.S. government ICE contracts. But the most prominent overarching message of the SCSP is the constructed urgency of winning the AI race with China. The mythology is very much a knockoff of Kissinger's global impresario style. The narrative has been highly effective in driving government funding into the AI industry, in which Schmidt is heavily invested. What the SCSP never mentions, though, is that the only way to win any AI race means doubling down on surveillance of everyday citizens in order to harvest the continual data needed to feed the AI models. We see the destructiveness of AI all around us every day. Fake news, job loss, alienation, depression. While they tell us how AI is going to cure cancer and solve the climate crisis and improve our lives every day, I'm not seeing that. What I am saying is so much AI slop in the internet, I can't tell what's real anymore. It turns out that Twitter is flooded with phony mega accounts based in Eastern Europe and Nigeria, Bangladesh, and Thailand. And the economy. Corporations can't wait to replace all their workers with AI. Pink slips are going out to professors while the colleges are plowing millions of dollars into AI. The Bureau of Labor Statistics reported that between January and August in 2025, U.S. unemployment is up 13.8 million. That's all of the permanent and temporary workers unemployed. A weapon of mass destruction has been unleashed upon the world's workers. Nonetheless, they're ramming through their agenda at every opportunity. Just before Thanksgiving, Trump signed an executive order to launch an initiative called the Genesis Mission. It's got Eric Schmidt's fingerprints all over it. Do you remember the title of the book he wrote with Kissinger? It was called Genesis. The White House says it will, quote, supercharge U.S. scientific AI innovation, end quote. It'll do so by partnering 17 Department of Energy labs with private companies working on AI, including the infamous Los Alamos lab, home of the atom bomb. What this really means is that all the biological data, national security data, data for material science, data for chemistry, and all the nuclear science data owned by the federal government will be handed over to the oligarchs with no regulation. This is beyond serious. The implications of merging all these data sets are chilling. By integrating the bits of computing with biological cells and molecular atoms, all manner of Frankensteinian horrors are now within reach. There should be very strict regulations against all this. It's a jackpot for the technocrats. They've been fantasizing about merging cells, bits, and atoms for a very long time. None of them ever would have believed that just a few years back that they'd soon have a president that was so incredibly easy to buy off that he'd hand over all 17 of the major Department of Energy labs and their data sets. Eric Schmidt, Bill Gates, and the other wingnuts are on track to mix and match these materials to develop all kinds of transgressive innovations. For example, programmable biological life forms or microscopic robots that operate within the body. How about a programmable cyborg that self-detonates into a nuclear blast? This is all doable now. These are the sorts of possibilities that give these people reason to live. I'm not kidding. It's not the money that motivates them, although the profits of such endeavors are off the charts, but they get their thrills from power, the power to play with the future of all life on Earth. This is Dr. Evil stuff. And this is why I side with Steve Bannon on this one. AI is the most dangerous technology in the history of mankind. Now, I've spent much of my time speaking about artificial intelligence. Now I'd like to speak about authentic intelligence, real intelligence. We don't speak enough about that. The most elevated expression of intelligence I've ever witnessed was not through any machine or algorithm, but it was in the native people I grew up with when I lived in Guam. Guam is an island in the Mariana Archipelago, part of a larger grouping of islands known as Micronesia, located on the Asia side of the Pacific, other side of Hawaii. As a teenager, I used to spend a lot of time on boats there, and I came to know several Micronesians from the island of Sotawal. That's where they practice the ancient tradition of celestial wayfinding. The wayfinding practiced by the Micronesians demands not only physical prowess and keen sensory alertness, but also the wisdom to understand the interconnections between all living things and the heavens and the seasons, the sea, the winds, the waves, currents, the sun, clouds, and the passage of time, all in a way that is specific to this vast blue liquid continent that we call home. It is history and culture and praxis all wrapped up into one. The skills to traverse the distance of the entire Pacific, which takes up a whole hemisphere of the planet, of planet Earth, it requires that one's body be a highly sensitized barometer in which all boundaries between body, ocean, and sky are blurred, completely at one with the elements. This is the most profound and comprehensive of intelligences. Recently, a friend who knows how highly I esteem Pacific navigators sent me an article. The headline read, "A Voyage into the Art of Finding One's Way at Sea." I clicked on the link and my laptop screen filled with one of those beautiful New York Times layouts, delicious shades of blue depicting the Micronesian tableau of sea and sky, cleanly separated by the razor-sharp horizon line. In the foreground, Alson Kellen, a Marshallese wayfinder seated on a catamaran, gazes toward the camera. The Marshalls are another archipelago known for their navigational skills in the Micronesia Island group. Kellen's face is bathed in the warm glow of a setting sun. He's wearing a kind of bathing cap that's fitted with sensors and electrodes. Neuroscientists from University College London are studying Kellen's brainwaves to learn more about the highly sophisticated workings of the brain of a celestial navigator. Finally, the Western world is acknowledging the brilliance of the Micronesians. He was wearing a sports jersey emblazoned with the word Kwajalein in Coca-Cola font. Kwajalein, by the way, is the island that was forcibly evacuated by the U.S. in 1965 in order to build what is now named the Ronald Reagan Ballistic Missile Defense Site. In addition to the missile range, Kwajalein is now home to soldiers and their families who live in perfect facsimiles of 1950s American suburbs that include schools and shopping centers, recreational facilities, a medical clinic, even an 18-hole golf course. It's off limits to civilians. The families who were displaced from their ancestral island were relocated to nearby Ibai Island, which has since earned the ignoble moniker of Slum of the Pacific and is now one of the most densely populated islands in the world. As I read the New York Times article, I noticed a distinctly pained expression on Kellen's face that was framed by the cap full of wires and electrodes. The image brought to mind those horrific images of monkeys in labs with their half-exposed brains all wired up. The article spoke of the worthy pursuits of neuroscientists to study this man's brain that would lead to a cure to Alzheimer's. The words rang false. The article claimed to be preserving Pacific wayfaring culture. That's like saying a home aquarium preserves fish stocks in the ocean. These assertions flew in the face of the reality of what I was seeing in the photo. What I was seeing was ancient cultural knowledge being harvested from this indigenous man's brain by some corporate force. Also on board the boat were hundreds of pounds of technology, accelerometers to measure the boat's speed, a watch on everyone's wrist to measure heart rate, eye-tracking technology to document where people were gazing, equipment to record brain activity relative to swell movement, a mounted 360-degree camera that captured changes in the sails and clouds, and more. The sort of data all this tech would generate would most certainly find a market in the military, especially considering that Silicon Valley is pushing the Pentagon to automate all its weapons. In fact, the autonomous weapons company Anduril just partnered with Hyundai to develop autonomous warships. Kellen's brainwaves contain precisely the data needed to program AI to run unmanned vessels. These are the ships that will be deployed for a planned war with China, plowing ceaselessly back and forth through the fragile marine ecosystems that the Pacific Islanders have successfully stewarded for millennia. I can imagine this data also being used to automate deep sea mining, which would hasten the demise of the great blue Pacific. And now this man's brain is being pillaged like the blood they drain out of live horseshoe crabs to make pharmaceuticals. But no mention of that in the article, just how wonderful it is that a bathing cap full of electrodes could lead to a cure for Alzheimer's. Haven't the Marshallese suffered enough? These were the people whose islands were pummeled with 67 nuclear bombs between 1946 and 1958. You may have seen the old newsreel footage from 1946 that was staged to show proof of consent from the Marshallese. In it, a group of Marshall Islanders are seated at the foot of a coconut tree on an idyllic beach. The focus of all the islanders' attention is on a uniformed U.S. military official. Through an interpreter, the soldier asks permission from everyone to use their island as a site for atomic testing. He explains, "The United States government wants to turn this great destructive force into something good for mankind, and that these experiments here in Bikini are the first steps in that direction," end quote. The leader, named King Judah, listens to the interpreter and then gives his response in the rolling Marshallese language. He says the islanders agree to grant the request, since, after all, it is for the good of mankind. It was as if they had signed a blank check, but with their lives. The island of Bikini was blown off the face of the map. The atomic bombs also led to permanent genetic mutations and permanent radiation poisoning in the Marshalls that exist to this day. No food can be grown here that's edible, no fish caught without radioactive toxicity. As a result, there's been a mass exodus of Marshallese to Springdale, Arkansas, where they process chickens at the Tyson factory. But even though the U.S. granted the Marshallese the right to live and work in the States as compensation for the blasts, they're now being subjected to ICE raids and deportation. The inhumanity is dizzying. One of the bombs that dropped was 1,000 times stronger than the Hiroshima explosion. The late, great Marshallese statesman Tony de Broome was 9 years old when it was detonated. He wrote, quote, "Bravo went off with a very bright flash, almost a blinding flash. Bear in mind, we were almost 200 miles away from ground zero. No sound, just a flash, and then a force, the shockwave, as if you were under a glass bowl and someone poured blood over it. Everything turned red. Sky, the ocean, the fish, my grandfather's net." People in Rongelap claim that they saw the sun rising from the west, end quote. This was on the morning of March 1st, 1954, in the wake of the most powerful weapon ever detonated by the United States. Henry Kissinger, when he was urged to compensate the Marshallese for the bombing, he replied, There are only 90,000 people out there. Who gives a damn? And now they're rigging electrodes up to the brains of the Marshallese. They think they can enclose and commodify genuine intelligence, but it will always fall short. The mad scientists seem to think that intelligence is a string of computer commands or a Heathkit replication of a brain's neural network or 10,000 data centers filled with NVIDIA chips. No, true intelligence takes place in every cell of the body. True intelligence is an embodied harmony with all other beings. True intelligence will not destroy the world. We're at an inflection point in the future of AI. If left unrestrained, it is on track to subsume humanity and wreak havoc on Mother Earth all the way down to every chromosome. It feels like uncharted waters, but it's not uncharted. Just as nuclear culture is mirrored in Silicon Valley, resistance can also be learned from the anti-nuclear movement of the past. AI is not the first weapon of mass destruction that needed to be subjugated. The leader, named King Judah, listens to the interpreter and then gives his response in the rolling Marshallese language. He says the islanders agree to grant the request, since, after all, it is for the good of mankind. It was as if they had signed a blank check, but with their lives. The island of Bikini was blown off the face of the map. The atomic bombs also led to permanent genetic mutations and permanent radiation poisoning in the Marshalls that exist to this day. No food can be grown here that's edible, no fish caught without radioactive toxicity. As a result, there's been a mass exodus of Marshallese to Springdale, Arkansas, where they process chickens at the Tyson factory. But even though the U.S. granted the Marshallese the right to live and work in the States as compensation for the blasts, they're now being subjected to ICE raids and deportation. The inhumanity is dizzying. One of the bombs that dropped was 1,000 times stronger than the Hiroshima explosion. The late, great Marshallese statesman Tony de Broome was 9 years old when it was detonated. He wrote, quote, "Bravo went off with a very bright flash, almost a blinding flash. Bear in mind, we were almost 200 miles away from ground zero. No sound, just a flash, and then a force, the shockwave, as if you were under a glass bowl and someone poured blood over it. Everything turned red, sky, the ocean, the fish, my grandfather's net." People in Rongelap claim that they saw the sun rising from the west, end quote. This was on the morning of March 1st, 1954, in the wake of the most powerful weapon ever detonated by the United States. Henry Kissinger, when he was urged to compensate the Marshallese for the bombing, he replied, "There are only 90,000 people out there. Who gives a damn?" And now they're rigging electrodes up to the brains of the Marshallese. They think they can enclose and commodify genuine intelligence, but it will always fall short. The mad scientists seem to think that intelligence is a string of computer commands or a Heathkit replication of a brain's neural network, or 10,000 data centers filled with NVIDIA chips. No, true intelligence takes place in every cell of the body. True intelligence is an embodied harmony with all other beings. True intelligence will not destroy the world. We're at an inflection point in the future of AI. If left unrestrained, it is on track to subsume humanity and wreak havoc on Mother Earth all the way down to every chromosome. It feels like uncharted waters, but it's not uncharted. Just as nuclear culture is mirrored in Silicon Valley, resistance can also be learned from the anti-nuclear movement of the past. AI is not the first weapon of mass destruction that needed to be subjugated, propped up by institutions with a messiah complex. The historical successes of the anti-nuclear movement provide a roadmap for how to move forward with this new and deceptively elusive weapon of mass destruction. Models from anti-nuclear activism direct us to replace the AI race with China with AI talks with China that would lead to treaties. What makes that difficult is that the whole U.S. economy has been deliberately concentrated in AI. So in order to clear the way for peace and stability, it would be wise to de-link AI from the stock market, along with connected industries like nuclear energy, data centers, the electrical grid, and weapons. It should be illegal to get rich by destroying a livable future.

0: Finally, international institutions should acknowledge the need to revive the precautionary principle, and to do so. The precautionary principle emerged from a time when the bombings of Hiroshima and Nagasaki were still in living memory. That paradigm shift instilled in everyone an acute awareness that humanity had entered a stage in its development in which technological prowess had the capacity to wipe out all life on Earth. It called for caution. A new approach to technology needed to be established, and that was the precautionary principle. It was created to provide a framework for thinking about and regulating innovations that might cause harm when extensive scientific knowledge on the matter is lacking. This is what we have with AI. In other words, if you don't have enough scientific data to determine the outcome of any innovation, don't do it. Shut it down. Pull the plug. It's not inevitable. AI. Had the precautionary principle been applied, it would have prevented AI from barreling forward unrestrained. The war over AI regulation will be the centerpiece of the 2026 U.S. midterm elections. Mark Andreessen and other Silicon Valley bullies have amassed well over $100 million for a super PAC called Leading the Future to elect only pro-AI lawmakers on both sides of the aisle. Fortunately, two pro-regulation super PACs within an organization called Public First will be challenging them.
1: You were just listening to Kuhan Pakmander on the nuclear legacy of artificial intelligence. 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Joe Ritchie is our general manager and editor. I'm David Barsamian. Thank you for listening.

0: My hair look okay?
1: Yeah. It needs to pick up a little bit.
0: Yeah. You ready for this?
1: I think I am. Are you ready for this?
0: Oh, the mics have been on. Good morning, Salida. It's 8 o'clock. How was that?
1: That was great.
0: How was that for you? Here, let me turn this off. Do that. Good morning, Salida.
1: Good morning.
0: Oh, my gosh.
1: Has it been a month already?
0: It's been a month. Bill Rogers comes in once a month, and we have just good time in here. And I know we have listeners. I tell you that?
1: Yeah.
0: We have listeners.
1: Yes. We're up to what?
0: Three, I think.
1: Three?
0: Yeah. But we have a good time in here, and we're in here for the Sunny Side Up with Rick White.
1: And Bill Rogers.
0: And what are we going to do today? We got enough newspapers and stuff.
1: Yeah,
0: I got this.
1: We got a lot of personality.
0: Oh, there's a lot of personality represented here.
1: Yes.
0: There's some free stuff to do this weekend. There's some. This is today, but we'll talk about that in a minute because we have certain rules that we are supposed to follow down here. And one of them is the top of the hour business. You are listening to KHENLP 106.9, Salida, Colorado. Always said with a smile. Good morning, everybody.

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0: 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Pretty good by memory, huh?
1: Excellent. You didn't miss it.
0: Oh, I slept so good last night. I went to bed early. Kind of some disturbing dreams, but, you know, that's the price you pay for that good quality sleep.
1: That's the truth, yes.
0: Yeah. Do you sleep well, Bill Rogers?
1: Yeah, I sleep pretty good. Uh-huh. I may have to get up once or twice. But,
0: yeah. Yeah, I'll usually be up one time in the night.
1: I usually go to sleep quickly.
0: I have found that, especially in my new life, I would say, that good sleep is key. It's sort of a respite from what might be going on in your life. Mm-hmm. It just kind of gives you a break. And what I've found is if I don't sleep well, I will fall apart on the emotional side. You've seen a little bit of it. I'm a pretty emotional man. You should see me when I don't get sleep.
1: Oh, wow. Okay.
0: Well, I tell you what. That wasn't the song that I meant to open with. That was Bruce Springsteen's Hello Sunshine. Comes off of a really good Bruce CD called Western Sky, Western Stars. Have you seen that? It's a nice video, and it kind of shows him out on one of the ranches.
1: Oh, yeah.
0: I think he's got more than one.
1: Right. I would think so.
0: And, not sure where that came from, but I meant to open with this song from Rod Stewart. Good morning, everybody.

0: Yeah, this fire I bought.
1: Oh, hello.
2: You go to my head from Rod Stewart.
0: Yes.
2: You got to watch me work over here, Bill.
0: Yes, I did. I was looking at the article on the fire in Villa Grove.
2: Oh, my gosh. Yes. Yeah, and I told you that I happened to be there.
0: You were on the scene, but you found a suspect.
2: No. Let's see. I think in that article it says it was an unattended trash barrel fire was out of control before they even knew it was going on.
0: Exactly.
2: Back in a warehouse or something. You know what I see.
0: Yeah, I've been by that place many times and wanted to stop in.
2: Oh, it's so sad.
0: Yeah.
2: I went down. I had a little bit of side work down in the San Luis Valley and had stopped for a piece of pie the morning before, or that morning.
0: Right.
2: Ate it out front, watched cars go by. We didn't talk about the pottery shop, but could have easily gone in. I've gone in many times. I bought some very fine stuff out of there. And then when we started to come back, I saw the
0: smoke.
2: There's a fire or something. Yeah. And, you know, and from 20 miles away, you can't quite tell where it is. And then as we got closer, I went, oh, my God. It's the Villa Grove trade. That's what I thought first.
0: Uh-huh.
2: And then as we got closer, no, it was the building across the street. And the fire, like the picture in the paper, was just...
0: It was engulfed.
2: Blowing out those windows. Wow. I'd never been around a fire that powerful before.
0: Wow. Yeah, and a shout out to our fire department here in Salida for sending some folks down to help fight it.
2: Yeah, I noticed that Mosca and Sawatch, and they were coming from all over the place. That was a major, major fire.
0: Hmm.
2: Condolences out to those in the losses in that fire. But we're not here to talk about the fire, Bill.
0: We're here to talk about the pet of the day.
2: On Sunny Side Up with Rick White
0: and Bill Rogers.
2: What do you got?
0: I've got Gracie, and Gracie is a one-year-old female Australian cattle dog / Labrador retriever mix, and she is dog-friendly, and she's shy, too, and she's a beauty. Say goodnight, Gracie.
2: Oh, and I've got Lily. This is from today's paper. Lily is a 2-year-old female domestic long hair mix. She is shy and sweet. And you can get more information on Lily at info@arcvalley.org or at 719-395-2737. Last week, Joan Lobeck, she had been up there with somebody and gone to the center. And she was looking on her phone.
0: Right.
2: She can tell if it's been adopted or not.
0: Right, yeah.
2: And I think it was for her daughter, and it wasn't for her. But I think they do a great, great job for our community, and many applause for you.
0: Absolutely, absolutely, yes.
2: Pet of the Week. That's a regular feature of this show.
0: It really is.
2: Yeah.
0: And I always look forward to it.
2: And we do the yard sales, and we do other up-and-coming things, and we talk about some of our underwriters, of which we thank each and every one. Last week, when Joan was in here, I read the whole list of underwriters. There's a bunch of them. And if you listeners think that this might be a good place to get your name out, I suggest it. I call it the best shake in town. Talk to Hal Tuttle. Give us a call. It's 719-539-1069. Drop by. Send an email to info@khen.org. That's kind of the main email route in here.
0: And if you don't want your name out there, you can just make it anonymous, but we could use your gift.
2: Oh, what an idea. Now, that is an idea. You know, we really, and we'll be doing a fundraiser in the next month or so. sustaining memberships are very, very good for KHN. And you can get into that club for, I think, $5 or $7.50 a month.
0: Right.
2: That's nothing. And even, you know, and I really put this out to the online listeners. We are very well supported by our local community. And we're thankful every day for it. And but the online listeners, that's a broader audience.
0: Mm-hmm.
2: And they say our numbers are up, but I haven't had a sustaining membership come in yet that was because of the Sunny Side Up with Rick White.
0: Bill Rogers.
2: they said I could work on that.
0: Oh, okay.
2: You Go to My Head from Rod Stewart. That comes from one of his collections, The Great American Songbook. And this next song comes from the Mavericks. Regular listeners know I'm a big, big Mavericks fan. The late, great Raul Mallo and the Mavericks. This is just a instrumental that's right here on this here computer screen right in front of us. Do you think we're sounding any better? We've had a guy come in that's been working on our sound.
0: Oh, I think it sounds great.
2: Yeah.
0: At least what I'm getting through my headphones.
2: And if anybody, I accept text messages at this show. And if, let me look over there. Venmo. Oh, perfect. Oh, wait, that has nothing to do with what's going on here.
0: To the show.
2: Let me see. Back to where we are. Sunny Side Up with Rick White, Bill Rogers. Oh, and this is the instrumental from the Mavericks. And we'll be right back. This is good. Get up.

0: 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Situated on top of the Continental Divide, Monarch Mountain at the Crest is 25 minutes from Salida and offers a scenic tram ride and a visitor center with food, beverages, and gifts. More information at monarchatthecrest.com.
1: Yeah, have you ever been up there, Bill?
0: Oh, absolutely. Love that place.
1: Oh, it's a great place to take visitors and to get up high.
0: We did just recently.
1: Yeah. Who'd you take?
0: We took a very nice couple friend of ours from Fayetteville, Arkansas.
1: Oh.
0: To visit Miss Mildred and me, and we had a lovely time. They stayed about 4 days, and we had a great visit.
1: Oh, that's nice.
0: Yeah.
1: How is the lovely Mildred?
0: She's doing very well. As we speak, she's in the hills.
1: And did she survive that trip to London?
0: She did. She did. We both did.
1: Yeah. Looks good on you.
0: Thank you. Thank you.
1: Top of the morning to you, Bill Rogers.
0: Cheerio.
1: Let's see, we got that. We've got some music things to tell you about. Why don't we go ahead and do this one? This is coming up tomorrow, Saturday night, August 22nd. Tula and Friends, 7 o'clock show, doors at 6:30. And it's a free concert at Pontius Springs Town Hall, 333 Burnett Avenue in Pontius Springs. They say of her music, original, engaging, and inspiring. And she will be with guest musicians Bill Lovato, TJ Hittle, and Sarah Green. It's a good show, and that's a free show. And so what they're doing is they've done a little, I don't know if they've remodeled, but they've remodeled a sound system and stuff out at Pontius Town Hall. And so this is their kind of kickoff to show the community what they've done there. And doors at 6:30, Saturday night. I'm going. You going?
0: Yeah, I might show up.
1: Yeah.
0: I like to.
1: Oh, yeah, she's great. Yeah, so that's going on. I'm going to go with another Raul Malo, the late, great Raul Malo. And it's a morning song. I'm on my Sunny Side Up playlist over here at this side of the desk.
0: Gotcha. All right.
1: It has 218 songs.
0: That's a lot of morning songs.
1: We could go 13 hours and 10 minutes with this playlist. Mm. But for right now, we're going to go with this song that's somewhat less than that. And we know it.

0: out. This is the way it should be. Entertaining each other, wandering free. The way it should be, a community safe and sound. What do you think about that, Bill?
1: It's nice. Did you write that?
0: No, I didn't write it. I bought it from the gal that had a little pop-up with a typewriter that wrote poems for people over this summer. And I've used it. I just love it. And she said, well, what do you do here? I said, well, you know, I'm a guy around town. I'm just loving the fib arc. And she goes, okay. She typed it all out on a typewriter.
1: Does she come here regularly?
0: I've seen her again. I've seen her here and there. Her name is Grace. And if you want more information on Grace, you're going to have to send the DJ a text message at 408-761-3511. Sunny Side Up with Rick White.
1: And Bill Rogers.
0: 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And boy, are you lucky to have that event venue in your community. We've got all kinds of things going on over
1: sure
0: there.
1: Do. And speaking of a church.
0: Yeah.
1: Have you ever heard of the A Church Sunday Summer Series?
0: Oh, I have. I'm very much involved with that.
1: Well, they've got one coming up this Sunday, August 23rd, and they're featuring Sad Hands with opener Bill Kelly.
0: Oh, you know, Bill Kelly had to cancel on that gig. I'm very sorry. I really think a lot of his work. He does a lot of Neil Young covers passionately. He's very, very good, and but we are looking forward to the Sad Hands. And Bill Kelly, good luck with what you have going on out there. We'll catch you another time.
1: Very good.
0: What else?
1: Well, the doors, I just wanted to say that the doors open at 3:15 on Sunday afternoon. The music's at 4, and more information, you can get it from achurchsalida.org or calling 719-221-1114.
0: And let's see, the Sunday Summer Music Series has been quite popular. With those shows starting at 4 o'clock, you're out the door by 6.
1: Yeah.
0: And on a Sunday evening, that's very, very nice.
1: Yeah,
0: and so they have gotten more popular as the season has gone on.
1: Well, that's good.
0: And there's a few things that we have going on that a little later. We have Susan Gibson on September the 27th. Known for writing one of the most famous country songs, made famous by the Dixie Chicks, Wide Open Spaces. Susan Gibson wrote that song. Very much looking forward to that that show. But that's not till September the 27th. Between now and then, turning around to look at the calendar, on Sunday, August 30th, we're going to have a local Westcliff artist Ron Thomason and Heidi Clare.
1: Oh.
0: This is a show you do not want to miss.
1: Okay.
0: Ron Thomason is in his early 80s now, and they are talking about being kind of in their last performances together,
1: mm-hmm.
0: he and his wife, Heidi Clare. And they have 3 shows. They've got A Church. They've got something in Westcliff that I don't have any information on. And a third, the Hardly Strictly Bluegrass Festival in San Francisco. And that is no small deal.
1: Wow.
0: No small deal. And we're very excited to have them. And generally, we are charging $15 at the door. It's going to be $10 for Heidi Clare. And it, the reason we're doing that is that we want more people there. Uh-huh. So if you have not checked out about what is going on at A Church, it's time. What a great time. $10.
1: And what's the date of that again?
0: That's, gosh, I think I said October 30, but it's August 30.
1: August 30. Okay.
0: Sometimes I listen to these archive shows and I go, Rick, that you said the wrong month. Have somebody.
1: It happens.
0: Yeah.
1: Have you ever left your phone in a refrigerator or something by mistake?
0: You know, there are things that we talk about while we're in between songs and banter. This is the banter part of the program.
1: Right.
0: Rick White lost his phone a couple weeks ago. He found it in the refrigerator with the ringer off. That took a while. And thank you for letting our listeners know about that.
1: You're very welcome.
0: This is a big show. September the 13th, it's part of our Sunday Summer Music Series. The West Texas Exiles are coming back. And what's it say here? Featuring five musicians who grow up in El Paso, Lubbock, and Amarillo, Texas. The West Texas Exiles draws upon the wide, open, western reaches of the Lone Star State with a wide-ranging Americana-centered sound. This is their third visit. We are very lucky to get them. This is, I think, the last stop of a tour that they are on. And you will start to see the poster with the QR code on it, and get your tickets early. That's all I have to say. It's got all kinds of stuff on these guys. One can hear references to the Flatlanders, Blaze Foley, Willie Nelson, Ray Wiley Hubbard, and others. Austin bass acts in the licks and lyrics. Once again, one doesn't need to recognize the roots to enjoy the music, like the Blue Bonnet, the West. Texas Exiles provide a new flowering on the already fertile soil. I didn't write that. They have a couple albums out. We'll play some before the morning's over. One of them is 8,000 Days. 8,000 Days approaches like the core truths of the band's touchstones, like Buddy Holly, the Flatlanders. And the Flatlanders with fresh ears. Yeah, one of those guys, and I'm saying this because the next song comes from him. One of those West Texas Exiles is Colin Gilmore, and he's a personal friend of mine, and I've been a fan for a long time, and always happy to have Colin Gilmore come in, and or come through. And actually, I did a show with Colin Gilmore in 2018 when I had first moved here, and the A Church was open for that sort of thing, not being run like it is now. It was kind of expensive for this show. It was expensive to get the artists into town. I mean, not really expensive, but at curtain time, I had no one there. And then a couple of friends of mine showed up in their pearl button shirts, and there were maybe a dozen or so, but before the show was over, but I went, I don't think this music production thing is going to work here in Salida. But anyway, I got myself involved in a different way.
1: Yeah.
0: So this next song comes from Colin Gilmore and Nicolette Good. And it's a feel-good morning song. Good morning, everybody.

0: Yes.
1: 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Try it yourself or pass the word to an older adult you love.
0: Yeah, let's start talking to our older adult friends that we know, because we're probably a little young for that still,
1: yeah,
0: right?
1: You probably are.
0: Yeah.
1: But it sounds right up my alley.
0: Fair enough. Speaking of the Salida Community Center, the Salida Chamber of Commerce and Visitor Center is now the name of our community center across the parking lot. On Friday, this is way out there, but you get it on your calendar, Friday, October 2 from 5 to 7, the Salida Community Center. They're going to have a meeting, and let's see, it looks like more than meeting. Share your thoughts on your chamber, simple appetizer, website demonstrations, partnership, sign-up, and renewals. The Salida Chamber of Commerce has moved into the Salida Community Center. And big shout out for Elaine Alamang for what she does over there.
1: Yes, absolutely. And all of the volunteers associated with that.
0: Oh, my gosh. Yeah. What did she say that morning? She's got, like, if she sends out a little call for volunteers, it goes out to something like 175 people.
1: That's impressive.
0: Yeah. And so that's a meet and greet Friday, October 2, 2026. Yeah. What else you got?
1: Well, you know, KN is supported by Coffee by Topo.
0: Oh, I love that place.
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0: Yeah. Very nice, Bill. Yeah, I love that place. And really nice out on the sidewalk.
1: Oh,
0: you know?
1: Yeah, lovely.
0: And it's kind of shady this time of day. Very, very nice. Thank you for your support of your community radio station. I'm going to go back to the music. I've got a song here from those West Texas Exiles, and this comes off of a 2025 release. And this is kind of, they tracked, I guess that would be, this song tracked very nice for them. It's called Division, and it's featuring country artist Kelly Willis.

0: Division, featuring Kelly Willis, performed there by the West Texas Exiles off of their second contribution album called 8,000 Days. Looking forward to that show very much. Get your tickets early. What do you got, Bill?
1: Well, you know, Salida Theater Project, which is near and dear to my heart.
0: Oh, yes.
1: They have a new production coming up in October, and it's called The Minutes. And it was written by Tracy Letts, who also wrote the play August Osage County, which was made into a movie with Meryl Streep and Julia Roberts and Chris Cooper and a lot of other folks. But anyway, The Minutes is about a small town city council. And The Minutes is a dark comedy about local government, civic rituals, and the things that don't quite make it on the official record. So it's hilarious until it's not.
0: Uh-huh.
1: And it's going to be at A Church, October 9, 10, 11, 15, 16, and 17.
0: 2 weekends.
1: And more information will be coming up soon. You can always go to the website of Salida Theater Project.
0: And have the auditions for that been handled already?
1: They have, yes. We've got a great cast of 11 people.
0: Wow.
1: It is directed by Elizabeth Dunn, Liz Dunn.
0: Nice, very nice woman.
1: Yes, yes. It's just a lot of fun. We've already started rehearsals, and so we've had a great time so far, and I know it's going to be great. This town is going to love this show.
0: Yeah, I'm sure. And we've loved them all. I thought that there had been something like 6, and Devin Casper told me, no, Rick, it's been more like 12.
1: Yeah. Yeah.
0: And I see them all. I don't think I've missed any. You've been taking lead parts in some of them.
1: Some of them, yeah.
0: Yeah. How about this next one?
1: Yeah, I'll be in this. I'm actually playing the mayor.
0: You are playing the mayor?
1: Mayor Superba.
0: is that really his name?
1: That's his name, Superba. And then our Salida's actual mayor, Justin Critelli, has a role in this production as well, and you will not want to miss that.
0: You don't want to miss that. And say those dates once again for our listeners.
1: October 9th, 10th, 11th. And also on, October 9th, 10th, 11th, and then the 15th, 16th, and 17th.
0: And are part of those the matinee shows?
1: Yes.
0: The Sunday ones?
1: On the 11th will be a matinee show.
0: Wow, that sounds great. That's a ways out there.
1: We'll have more information for you coming up.
0: Yeah. I'll see you again before then.
1: Yeah. Maybe in September we can have somebody here or something.
0: Oh, gosh, that'd be great. And did you come up with any guests this morning for our interviews?
1: Yeah, I did. It was the guest was a co-host. His name is Bill Rogers.
0: Oh, so I'm going to be interviewing you in the second hour?
1: I guess so.
0: Oh, my gosh, this is going to be fun. Let's see, what did I want to say? Oh, this is coming up.
1: Oh, yeah.
0: And these auditions are coming right up. We're going to, here at KHEN Radio, we are going to do the Moth event again. This is a very, very successful fundraiser for us. Thank you, community, for coming out to these. This next Salida Moth, the theme is going to be shelter and place, seeking, finding, and losing home. The Salida Moth is a storytelling event. Come prepared to audition your personal narrative. Sign up to schedule a time for your audition. The auditions are coming up on August the 25th from 5 to 7. And on 29th. And on Saturday the 29th from 3 to 5. The Salida Moth will take place on Friday, October 23. And Saturday, October 24. And thank you for coming out to this is an ongoing fundraiser. I bet this is probably the 7th or 8th one over the years that we've done.
1: Yeah.
0: I told a story one time. I'm not doing that again. It was good.
1: It was very good.
0: I very much enjoyed it. It was good for my heart. It was good for my soul. And
1: nerve-wracking.
0: Oh, I was sweating. You know, and then signing the autographs after the show.
1: Yeah.
0: Oh, that is
1: cramped
0: up.
1: Yeah.
0: We have a good time over at A Church. And if you haven't checked it out, why not for this Salida Moth? We fill that room up for those nights. And
1: people love story.
0: Yeah. And have you, of course you have, but have you ever been to one of the, what would I call the real Moth Story Hour?

0: And she was here for 1 year. And we became great friends, and she'll probably come to that moth because she was in, as that got born for our community, she was very much involved in it. But as I say, I had never heard of it. And I've watched a couple of those YouTube videos, the moth, and they've been around for 25 years or more. They have found this storytelling to be very good for communities. We've got time for one more song, and then we'll come back with the top of the hour. And don't go anywhere, Bill.
1: Oh,
0: you okay. Still have another hour.
1: Oh, is that right?
0: You better call Mildred.
1: Yeah.
0: This comes from Willie Nelson.

We don't run. I think we're just going to go ahead with the top of the hour. We Don't Run from Willie Nelson's Spirit, 1996. And that's featuring his sister, Bobby Nelson, the late, great Bobby Nelson on the piano on that song. They were a beautiful, beautiful duo together. They sort of built, in a lot of ways, she was his older sister. In a lot of ways, she built Willie Nelson as an older sister. And We Don't Run. What a song. What a message. 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

0: Salida, Colorado, 81201. On the World Wide Web at khen.org. And this is Sunny Side Up with Rick White
1: and Bill Rogers.
0: Yeah, where are we going next? We've got a whole nother hour to fill. I tell you what, this song, it's from Willie Nelson. It came off of a reissue of Stardust. Stardust was a huge album for him.
1: Huge.
0: He had the Redheaded Stranger and then Stardust kind of back to back. Oh my gosh, it put his name into every home in America and the world. And what a generous man he is. The things that he does with his worth and value.
1: Oh, absolutely. And Barmaid comes right to mind.
0: And I don't think that he probably didn't know that he was going to be as big a star, social icon as he is. And anyway, there were two songs that were included in a remake, which didn't make the album. That's how I get it. This one's called Scarlet Ribbons. You probably know it.

0: 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High Country Bank also prioritizes philanthropy through their funding of local nonprofits. Member FDIC, Equal Housing Lender. And Rick, what's that NMLS number?
1: I'm supposed to remember that?
0: Yeah.
1: It's like 419-324.
0: See?
1: NMLS.
0: You got it.
1: 419-324. You know, you're sitting over there with all this paperwork and stuff. I do mine without notes.
0: Oh, you do yours without notes.
1: I memorize.
0: Oh, very good. Yes, well, I'm very impressed. You know, speaking of which, being impressed, don't you have an interesting show coming up on Monday with BLTS?
1: The BLTS. Let's see, am I ready to? Yeah, because we're kind of in there in that genre. I do another show here at KHIN that I'm very proud of, Bacon Lubbock Tomato Sandwich, an exploration of the music born around Lubbock, Texas, beginning with Buddy Holly and using Lubbock's West Texas Walk of Fame as a guide through the musical heart of Texas. From there, we will continue with other performers in the country singer-songwriter Americana genre. That is part of our Americana Mondays here at KHIN. And I understand we're going to have a little bit of a change-up.
0: What's that?
1: Well, we start on Monday morning as part of, it's what I call Americana Monday, Sunny Side Up with Dennis Capalla. And followed by a show I feel like you're very, very lucky to get, the Golden Age of Radio. I've been around community stations that had a DJ that was passionate about the Golden Age of Radio, and Dennis Capalla is ours. Thank you, Dennis Capalla, for what you do. Followed by, this is 10 o'clock on Monday, Across the Great Divide with Ben Tiefenbrun. And I understand that Ben Tiefenbrun is going to move over into another slot here. And our past director, Mark Schoniker, is going to take on a new show in that window. I don't know what the name of that's going to be. Followed by our anchor news show, Democracy Now. Followed by OMFUG. And I've seen that, what that stands for, with DJ Barely Gifted. This is a good show. This guy's very talented. And it's not written here on the calendar. Followed by the Grateful Dead Hour. And that Grateful Dead Hour is something like 1978 episodes old. I've never been around a community station that had the Grateful Dead Hour with David Gans. But I tell you what, he puts on a good show. He's been doing it for a long time. You might call him a deadhead.
0: Yes, I would say.
1: And so that
0: hour encompasses what, one or two Grateful Dead songs?
1: Oh yeah, long. Well, sometimes, and he has Grateful Dead stories to tell, and he's passionate about it, and he's been doing it for a long time. At 4 o'clock, Bacon Lubbock Tomato Sandwich with Rick White. At 6 o'clock, Twofers with Tanya. Tanya is a returning DJ who she started helping us out with some fundraising coming in on the air. She's got a great on-air presence. And then she realized how much she missed it. And so she signed up for another show, Twofers with Tanya. And that, Tanya, many compliments on that idea. I got to cover that show one day. Twofers could be two songs about a dog. Two train songs, two songs, the same song by different individuals. You know, you can just go all over the place. Twofers with Tanya from 6 to 7. And then a long-time running show, Free Range Love with Deidre Wilde from 7 till 9. And then from 9 till 11, The Third Room with Sparky. That's quite a lineup for Mondays.
0: Yeah, it is. A great lineup.
1: There are some shows. This would have been last night. I'll run through the afternoon. We have an award-winning syndicated show called Modern Jet Set with Iris Berkeley. You are very lucky to get that. Greg A. Rhythms with DJ Greg A. And then we go into a music mix, and then Big Woolly Music with Lisa Ledwith. Lisa Ledwith is our director here now, and I think she's doing just a fine, fine job with it.
0: Lisa.
1: Yeah, it's not easy. I don't know how she does what she does. Radio Mesopotamia with Rama. Yeah, let's see, we're at 9 to 10 last night. And then this is a new show, and I haven't listened to this yet. I should. It's called Someone Dies Working Poor with Erin, I think is her name. And that was last night. And now you're listening to Sunny Side Up with Rick White
0: and Bill Rogers.
1: And this morning earlier, the Alternative Radio. That is a good, good syndicated broadcast that's brought to you. And this one that has, it's run a couple times now, has to do with AI and the, I don't know where to start.
0: Oh, I know.
1: She said this morning that there's a place in one of the Carolinas where these buildings are just massive. And there's, it's one and another and another and another and another. And it's coming, people. I don't know what we're going to do with it. But that's kind of above our pay grade here.
0: It is.
1: Yeah, but they're talking about it's not legislated yet, or it's not controlled by whoever.
0: Mm-hmm.
1: And they're kind of fighting that.
0: Right.
1: And,
0: you know, when the AI companies are saying we need regulation,
1: regulated. Alarm, yes. An alarm light should go on.
0: Exactly.
1: Oh, wow. So anyway, we have a good time down here, and we appreciate your support always as members, as underwriters, as volunteers, as what else? You know,
0: it's just good people of Salida.
1: Oh, yeah. Oh, yeah. And we've had a few losses of late. I'll start with Wolfman. A very special presence around this radio station for many years, Wolfman. And then Wolf, I don't have his name right in front of me, Wolf, a DJ with us, and he did a show for quite a few years, and a lot of downloading. That's a little thing that goes on here, that
0: right.
1: What he was doing, we are looking to get that service replaced, a new person, because all of these syndicated shows come with some work. They shorten them, they lengthen them, they do different things to make them fit right into our Big Bird, and it's way beyond me, way beyond. How about you? You have any of that?
0: I'm afraid I don't.
1: You're not going to be able to help us out?
0: I'm afraid I'm not.
1: He's speaking with a kid, kind of disappointed. It's okay, Bill. We'll find somebody. What were we talking about?
0: We're just talking about...
1: Oh, in underwriters.
0: Yeah.
1: You got one?
0: Do I have an underwriter? Yes, I do.
1: Look, this is a man on his feet. He is good.
0: Yes, Cahen is supported by Hilton Home, formerly known as First Street Flooring. Their showroom is located at 301 West 3rd Street, and features a wide range of flooring, windows, doors, and more to help homeowners realize their design goals. They're open from 10 a.m. to 5 p.m. Monday through Friday. That's Hilton Home.
1: Yeah, And I haven't been to their facility there. I have some history with that building. That building was bought by the late, great Picey Hilton of Salida, Colorado, in about 1982. They were tearing down the Safeway store. And Picey, he was a scrapper. He was one of the hardest working men I've ever known. And he had a contract, and he bought all of the, like, the sprinkler pipes and copper pipe and all of that stuff out of the building before they did the final bulldozing and whatever they did. And he stocked this. He bought this building, filled it full of scaffolding like that, stacked this material in there and sold it to Salida contractors for a lot of years at less than retail. I knew him pretty well. I worked there for a while, and he was, as I say, he was an inspirational leader, and he still has, I understand that the hospital was going to use some money that was left in the Picey Hilton Memorial Fund after his passing to do the landscaping and stuff like that. And have you been watching the progress at the hospital? Yeah, it's a big deal.
0: It's a big, yeah. Nice addition.
1: Yeah.
0: Much needed.
1: Yeah, I guess so. That's a growing community. That we need a bigger hospital, and they're going to do a lot of stuff in that new building, and it's moving along. They reached a important construction date about a month ago, and it was when they were done with the red iron part.
0: Right.
1: That's kind of
0: off.
1: And now fill it in. Cover it up and fill it in.
0: It's moving. I was out there yesterday. It's progressing well.
1: Yeah. Well, let's see. I've got 18 minutes after the hour. Can I listen to another Willie Nelson song?
0: Yes, let's do that.
1: This comes off of Willie Nelson's 1998 release called Teatro. It's one of my favorites. It's done sort of like the performer, writer guy, Daniel Lenoir. He owns a theater somewhere, and they've produced this with a big house sound. There's no crowd there. And he's backed up by Emmylou Harris through this whole album. It's so good. Teatro. This one's called I've Loved You All Over the World. We love you, Salida. Thank you for loving your community radio station.

0: I've loved you all over the world. Did you know that the What's Up Salida is going on as we speak?
1: Is it now?
0: Yeah, there's. Oh. I don't know what the news of the day is. Last time you were in, that's once a month. I left the control here to Bill Rogers. How did you do?
1: I did very well without you here, but I was, you know, about to panic because I knew the song was coming to an end and I didn't know which buttons to push.
0: Oh my gosh. How long have you been doing this?
1: About a year and a half.
0: Yeah, we got to start on the training of the buttons here.
1: Yeah,
0: so one of the regular features of the Sunny Side Up with Rick White
1: and Bill Rogers
0: are the yard sales. And it's really fun. You sit in here with the Mountain Mail, and before I tell you about the garage sales, I'm going to tell you about something free Dutch West cast iron wood stove, 24 by 27, good condition, glass front, side loading, takes 20-inch wood, heavy but easy access, includes stove pipe, tool set, homemade firewood rack. No longer heating with wood. That's the reason they're getting rid of it. And you can get more information on this free Dutch cast iron wood stove at 719-539-2524. I'm not looking for one, but somebody out there is. And then garage sales, there's two this week. They're both large. We have a huge multifamily yard sale, the 22nd, which is Saturday, at this Valley to Valley Senior Care Center, 9 to 5. 1040 I Street. And the second one is next weekend on August 29th. Large rummage sale, multiple families, August 29th from 8 to 12 at 235 West 10th Street. And yeah, get out to those yard sales. I get out to them. I have a little scooter at home that I like to take out, and then I don't buy so much. Yeah.
1: Tell me about the scooter. This is the first I've heard of the scooter.
0: Oh, Rick White's scooter?
1: Yeah.
0: It's a Honda PCX 150.
1: Oh.
0: It's pearl white. Okay. And I consider it one of my girlfriends.
1: Mm.
0: Pearl.
1: Pearl.
0: The other girlfriends don't know what to think about it.
1: Okay.
0: They're like, Rick, I thought it was me. Yeah, sorry, it's Pearl.
1: All right. Well, I'll have to check out Pearl sometime.
0: I want to go for a ride?
1: No.
0: It's fun, though. I could have never had something like this in my last life, living near California freeways and stuff like that. I always had little, like, miniature motorcycles for around the properties that we took care of. Did you know that bear sightings are increasing due to drought, fires, and what's that word?
1: Hyperphagia.
0: Hyperphagia. Is that thirst?
1: I don't know.
0: Well, yeah, might have to. We might have to Google that.
1: Yeah.
0: A black bear on the mesa, Salida. August 18th, according to Colorado Parks and Wildlife, reports of bear sightings and conflicts has doubled in the state this year compared to last. And so be careful, keep your eyes open, and what do I say? They were here before us. Yeah. What else you got over there?
1: Well, I was just going to let you know that support for KHN comes from Colorado Housing and Finance Authority, supporting home ownership for more than 50 years with home buyer education and down payment assistance. 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
0: Nice. And let's see, how much time? We've got about a half hour to go. Do you have any, besides the bacon Lubbock tomato sandwich, do you have any regular shows that you like to listen to with us?
1: Well, you know, BLT is right up there at the top, and Sunnyside up. And I also like the old-time radio program.
0: I think that's a very nice feature for our community radio station.
1: Yeah, I thought you were going to say it for a person of my vintage.
0: You probably remember when those 40s radio shows were on the first time, right?
1: Yeah, probably.
0: Just kidding. Don't get us started on the age thing down here. No. I've been accused of being an ageist before, and I've got this sticker at home that says, aging is so cool.
1: Everybody's doing it.
0: We have a volunteer meetup tonight at Soulcraft at 5:30. That's today, August 20th. We'll be doing arts and crafts with Maverick Potter. I understand they've come up with a little K-Hen thing that maybe you can paint glaze or something on, and they will refire them for us. And they've done some very nice things. There are some Maverick Potter coffee mugs and such. They're a great local business. And they are at the corner of Sackett and F Street and have been in there, I would say, at least a year. But the way time goes by, probably two years.
1: Yeah, they were in another location on F Street before they moved into them.
0: Yeah, they've been here for a long time. Mark Rittman. I don't know him well, but I do know him. So I switched over here. This is kind of fun. You know, we open up these Sunnyside Up shows to interviews in the second hour, and usually they kick off right after the top of the hour business, and we didn't have one this morning. I thought I had one set up, but I think that one's going to become next week. But you're not with me here next week. Is that right?
1: That's correct. I think Chief's here next week.
0: Yeah, Chief and Rick White joined the airwaves on Thursday morning. A pleasure to have him. A pleasure to have Joan. And then on the first Thursday, I'm in here by myself, which is okay also. I enjoy all my time here at KHN. And enjoy the comments from listeners and from around town, and also on this text messages that I get at 408-761-3511. This next song comes from Willis Allen Ramsey. Does that name ring a bell to you?
1: That does not ring a bell.
0: He had this album. And he's a Colorado boy. Actually, I'll play a couple off of this one. This one's called Muskrat Candlelight. And apparently this is done by America, or one of those type of artists, as a most popular wedding song. And Muskrat Candlelight from Willis Allen Ramsey. And we're just moving right along. We've got a little less than a half hour to go. We'll listen to a couple songs, three maybe, off of this Willis Allen Ramsey. What do they call those when it's just your name on the front? It's a self-titled like that. And Muskrat Candlelight. And we'll be back. We're winding it down.

0: Coming. Willis Allen Ramsey, Muskrat Candlelight. We have some guests in the studio and don't quite have time to put them on the air, but we have in the studio AJ Fullerton and Jake Friel. And they handed me a brand new CD called Volume 2. And you know what I'm going to do? Can I break into this thing? Next song. Thanks for coming in this morning. They're going to be playing, is that tonight? Tonight at the Lariat at, what time's doors up there?
1: 6.
0: 6 o'clock doors, early show. All right. Well, thank you very much for dropping by this morning. And are you going to leave this with me? And I don't know if you were planning on meeting Savannah Cordova here. She's lovely, and I have no idea of what her ins and outs are, but she's our station manager, and she is managing a lot of volunteers. She has Bill Rogers. She's got her eyes on Bill Rogers. And that is our station director right there. Continue your way through the station. Thanks for coming in this morning. AJ Fullerton and Jake Friel tonight.
2: Great show for tonight at the Lariat.
0: Tonight at the Lariat. And what I understand, it's very reasonable cover charge. And get out and see these guys. I'd heard of them, but I had never met them. And yeah, thank you very much for coming in. Let's see, that's going to change us up a little bit. Let's listen to this other one. You got an underwriter over there?
2: An underwriter, yeah. I just did my last one for this morning. But I do have
0: something
2: else I can read. And that is, did you know that We Are Chaffee has acquired close to 100 stories from Chaffee County community members in the form of video, written stories, and podcasts? 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And Rick is firing up the CD player.
0: Yeah, got to get the CD player warmed up, you know. I don't play a lot of CDs, but we do have a CD with several CD players in here. We've got a couple turntables. We've got a cassette player in here. If anybody's got any, do you have any cassettes left over at your house, Bill?
2: Gosh, no.
0: I used to carry around a 45 album, and it was a Willie Nelson something that Bill Rogers he brought in one day.
2: Oh, yeah, the 45 record.
0: A 45 record, yeah. But we do have a show here called, let's see, what does he call that show? It's not that one. It's not that one. You know, you really have to have one of these KHEN 106.9 schedules, and you can get one by dropping by here. And you can get this stuff online, of course. And the show I wanted to just give a shout out for right now is on Friday nights at, looks like 5 o'clock. No, it doesn't. Looks like 6 o'clock. Spin Class with Static Ranger, and it's an all vinyl show. It's great. He does a very, very nice job. And I was just handed this by Jake Friel. A favorite song of his is Sitting on Top of the World, and you know what? Is that part of this?
2: Yeah.
0: I love that song. Oh, I got it. Okay, so we'll listen to that. I do love that song. That's a Doc Watson song. It's been covered by many. It's got a great message to it, sitting on top of the world. In a lot of ways, I feel like that's us, Bill. We're sitting on top of the world. Thank you for joining us this morning as we try to make our way through this sunny side up. And always a pleasure to have you. And thank you always for your kind compliments around town. If you ever care to sit in on one of these shows, you can come in here and just ghost. I've had a number of people do that just wanted to kind of get an idea of how this how this goes on. Hang on, Willis, I'll be right there. This comes from that Willis Allen Ramsey album, 1972. It's called Boy from Oklahoma. We'll be right back.

0: Just a boy from Oklahoma. Have you ever noticed that there's a lot of people here from Oklahoma?
1: Oh, yeah, a lot of people from Texas and Arkansas.
0: There's a lot of people from a lot of different places here in Salida. It's a very nice place to retire. Mm-hmm. You have moved here to be closer to friends and or to family members. Uh-huh. You got grandkids and the whole thing. That's a very good life. Yeah. And I moved here to be near old friends that I've known for a long time, and I've been just welcomed here in Salida. I just love it. I can say that. I've been saying this. Love comes in a lot of different forms and fashions, and I can very safely say I love Salida, Colorado. So our friends that just came through here, AJ Fullerton and Jake Friel, playing tonight at the Lariat, 6 o'clock doors, very reasonable cover charge. God, Thursday night, I don't think I can make that. There's too many things going on.
1: A lot of stuff going on.
0: I mistakenly said that this song, Sitting on Top of the World, was written by Doc Watson, but I've found out that it's written by Walter Vinson and Lonnie Chapman. And you thought maybe you'd heard of Lonnie?
1: I think I've heard of Lonnie. Yeah.
0: So let me do that. And that's off of their new CD, 2025 release. There's a nice picture of a car. What is? Do you know what kind of car that
1: looks
0: is?
1: Looks like a Chevelle.
0: Is that a Chevelle?
1: Maybe not. No, that may be a Pontiac.
0: Is it a Pontiac?
1: Yeah,
0: that... See, it doesn't matter.
1: It's a cool-looking car.
0: Cool-looking car in front of it.
1: Cool-looking locomotive.
0: And a cool-looking locomotive behind it. So let's give this a listen, and if you can, get up to see that show at the Lariat. And thank you to both of these gentlemen for dropping by this morning. And we'll get you some airplay here, like here right now, if I can figure out the right button to press. Here we go. Sitting on top of the world.

0: Wow, that was fantastic.
1: Thank you, Bill. Yeah, and very nice of those guys that are visiting around the station right now. AJ Fullerton and Jake Friel tonight at the Lariat at 6 o'clock. That's, God, I could almost make that, but we've got the volunteer meetup tonight. It's hard for me to do it all. There's
0: a lot going on.
1: What else is going on? We're almost out of here.
0: You know, we are almost out of time.
1: Time.
0: I wanted to again give another plug for the A Church Sunday Summer Series on Sunday. Sad Hands is playing,
1: and that's
0: an alt country three piece band based in the. In the headwaters area of the Arkansas River here in Salida, and they perform both original music and inspirational covers. And so the doors open at 3:15 at A Church, music at 4 o'clock. And so, yeah. Oh, and A Church has box office hours on Fridays.
1: Yeah, on Fridays. What are the hours on that?
0: 9 to 12, 9 a.m. to
1: And we've had a few people. It's a nice way to come in, and you can get your tickets with cash. It's best cash. And avoid the service charges that come with the QR codes and the online thing. And I'm around there on Friday mornings, and I sometimes take them, and sometimes Andrea Mossman takes them. But yeah, we want to open that up to you. It's a great way to save a few bucks. It also helps us in knowing that so many people are going to be coming. We're doing good over there. The Sunday Music Series has been very popular, and we're going out with a bang, I tell you what. And so check out the calendar at achurchsalida.org, and that's the best way, and they are always looking for volunteers. You can worm your way in there and click to volunteer for any of our shows or plays, I believe. And that comes with entry. You get to watch the show, and you get to, you might be working concessions or the front door, and we're always looking for volunteers.
0: Yeah.
1: Ever done that, Bill?
0: Sure.
1: We were wondering if you could volunteer for when that play is coming up from the Salida Theater Project. Let's give that a quick shout again.
0: Yes, that's going to be The Minutes, and it's going to be
1: the
0: in
1: minutes.
0: October, 9, 10, and 11, and then 15, 16, 17 at A Church, which is our home.
1: Yeah,
0: A Church's resident theater company.
1: And we are very lucky at A Church to have that. Sangre de Cristo Electric Monthly Magazine. Do you see that?
0: I have not seen it.
1: A Church made the cover for their August edition.
0: Bravo.
1: It's really nice, and I've got some more copies of that coming, and a very nice article. It's called Saving Space, and it's about communities that have
0: repurposed
1: old churches, and there's a number of them around the West, I would say, and maybe around the country. And it's a great use for these, classic old buildings. Yeah, what they called the architecture of A Church. I can't remember what it is. There's a certain architecture that is of. It's not like the Methodist Church. It's not like the St. Joseph's. A Church is its own thing, and it's doing its own thing, and we welcome you.
0: You know, when I told you earlier I had some

0: They moved a light bar from 20 feet back to more of the middle of the room, and it was a big project. And that is to give the lighting a better angle to the stage. And so we are working on it constantly. There are budgetary constraints all the time. We are air conditioned. I call that AC at AC. It's very comfortable in there. And the Sunday afternoon music series has been very popular. And thank you for coming out. And it's about time for us to get out of here, Bill.
1: Wow, that 2 hours went by fast.
0: You doing okay?
1: I'm hanging in there. How about you?
0: Oh, I'm hanging in there. I need a.
1: We have fun.
0: We do have fun. Sunny Side Up with Rick White
1: and Bill Rogers.
0: Signing off with a song from Willis Allen Ramsey's self-titled album. This is called Angel Eyes. We'll see you around.
1: Have a great week, Slida.
0: Yeah.

0: daily from 9 a.m. to 6 p.m.
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0: Welcome to the Regional Roundup, a production of Rocky Mountain Community Radio, a coalition of public and community radio stations in Colorado, Wyoming, Utah, and New Mexico, including this one. I'm Maeve Conran, the coalition's managing editor, and coming up on today's show, we head to Rocky Mountain National Park, and we'll hear about some special residents who live in the alpine tundra.
1: It's so hard for me to spot ptarmigan, and here's one walking along, just like a little chicken or grouse, no more than 20 feet off the trail.
0: Then efforts to restore beaver habitat in the park.
2: It regrows the willows, and this time around, the willows don't get to be just munched away by the elk and moose, and so the beaver have a chance to come back and fix what was broken.
0: After that, we'll hear about some new volunteer EMT graduates in Western Colorado. They're helping to sustain emergency medical care in a remote mountain town.
3: I guess I'll say I've seen a lot and I found out I could handle it.
0: Then we head to Wyoming and we'll hear about one person's efforts to push back against changes to signage in national parks.
4: If there was a sign censored at your park, the way that you could talk about it, and it was to say, I don't know about that.
0: And we round out the show in Utah. And we'll hear how community members are working to tackle billboard blight in the state.
5: The more people that are driving, the more miles we drive, the more billboards, the more eyes are on billboards, which gives them an ability to advertise.
0: From Rocky Mountain Community Radio, it's the Regional Roundup.

0: People flock to Rocky Mountain National Park in the summer for the chance to see wildlife like elk, deer and moose. But if you continue up to the highest elevations in the park, in the alpine tundra, the landscape changes and so does the wildlife. KGNU's Shelley Schlender brings us this audio postcard.
1: It's August. What's happening in the natural world? Here are Boulder naturalist Ruth Carol Cushman and Pete Ruprecht.
2: We're on Trail Ridge Road in Rocky Mountain National Park, and this is one of the best and easiest places to get out and see the tundra. If you hear us puffing and panting a lot as we're talking, it's because the air is thin and cold up here, and we're not used to the altitude.
3: Around 12,000 feet up here, it's a tundra bird called an American pipit. It's bouncing above our heads as it flies, this little streaky brown bird saying, pipit, pipit, pipit, and then dropping down to try and find another little insect hidden down in the moss. Now we've got a raven coming over our head.
2: Sure they are having a lot of fun up there.
3: If somebody can find me a ptarmigan, I'll buy you lunch. It's one of my favorite birds, and I just have the most impossible time spotting them.
2: We've seen them on trails that are not as highly used as this, but there are a lot of people up here on Trail Ridge and on the trails right off it, so my thoughts are we're not going to see a ptarmigan here. The Tundra Community Trail is very nice because it has a lot of informative signs all along the way. And here we're at one that has a picture of a white-tailed ptarmigan that Peter was talking about. It's a grass-like bird that is so well camouflaged, you can almost step on it before you see it. And there's also a picture of a pika.
3: The pikas are a real favorite. Yeah. It's a little animal kind of like a tiny rabbit with short ears. So there's a pika off. There it is. Yep.
2: One of them just popped up.
3: In and out of the little rocky crevices. They hide down in there. Their homes are down in there. There is nothing cuter than an American pika.
2: It's grooming itself right now.
3: Listen for that wheezy whistle when they pop up on top of a rock and call out to their family members. It's a sharp call, but it is a little bit wheezy, a little bit airy. So we've made it up to an overlook on the trail here. We can see south to Long's Peak. It's a good breeze up here this morning. It's probably 20 miles an hour.
2: Oh, look, there's a marmot coming up.
3: So this is a really big ground squirrel that looks like a small bear.
4: Oh my gosh, so cute, so cute, so cute.
2: There are a bunch of kids here, and they're all excited because a marmot has come so close you could almost pet it. And obviously it's been fed, which is verboten up here.
3: They're supposed to be eating tundra grasses and plants, but I think this one is angling for a potato chip or something. But I'm glad to see that nobody's feeding him, because that's really not good for them.
2: The rocks up here are also beautiful. There's a lot of mica. I'm looking at one that's catching the sun. It looks like it's embedded with diamonds.
3: It's so hard for me to spot ptarmigan, and here's one walking along just like a little chicken or grouse, no more than 20 feet off the trail.
2: After I said we wouldn't see any, this is such a thrill.
3: It looks like a rock on two legs. And here are the little ones.
2: A whole family of them.
3: It looks like a hen. She's about the size of a small chicken. And then five youngsters the size of a quail.
2: Oh, and when they run, they are so cute.
3: Here comes the little one with its little feet. The little ones are making just little peeping sounds, peeping and cheeping back and forth to each other. And here's one picking the seeds off the seed head of an alpine bistort plant. It's a long stem that has kind of a little truffula tree frond on the top of it, and it is reaching up and just grabbing all the seeds right out of there. I can't tell you how delighted I am. It's just like one of the happiest days of my life. Don't tell my wife that. That was the day we got married. That was the happiest day, but this is up there.
2: All the people on the trail are also so thrilled by all the things we're seeing. They're exclaiming about the ptarmigan, and they were thrilled about the marmot. It's nice to see people out really, really appreciating nature.
1: Ruth Carol Cushman and Pete Ruprecht are friends and Boulder naturalists. For KGNU, I'm Shelley Schlender.
0: Now we'll hear about a different ecosystem in the Rocky Mountain National Park. Efforts are underway to restore beaver habitat in the Rockies. Beavers have a big impact on water ecosystems across the region. By building dams, they can slow rivers and create wetlands and provide habitat for wildlife. Beavers also help fireproof landscapes. KFFR's Ryan Wilson spoke with Abby Loberg, who's with the Upper Colorado Watershed Environment Team, about their work in beaver habitat restoration in Rocky Mountain National Park.
5: Tell me about specifically the Kawanichi Valley over there in Rocky Mountain National Park and how beavers were integral to that ecosystem. And when they were gone, what happened to that ecosystem?
6: We have found over the course of the last century plus or so, it seems that when humans try to change rivers to benefit humans, we tend to harm the natural environment. But when beavers change rivers to benefit beavers, they tend to improve the natural environment. But they noticed that especially in the past 20 years or so, where we had a drying climate, where we've had more and more of the, you know, grazing herbivores like elk and moose in Rocky Mountain National Park in that low valley there, not particularly anxious to leave and roam around, whereas they would normally do. But in the national park, they know they can't get shot. And so they don't like move along and go to the national forest where they might become targets for hunters. And so what they did is they overbrowsed and overgrazed the willow, which are the beaver food in the Kawanichi Valley. And we had lower river flows and we had higher temperatures. And basically the beavers' habitat went away for them. It wasn't really even so much a human-caused thing, which is unusual. But because of that, the rest of the, you know, now the river has become incised. It's become channelized. It doesn't have its natural seasonal flooding stages. It doesn't have its natural wetlands like it used to. And so the Kawanichi Valley group, which includes many, many different entities, has said, you know what, let's try some things. And so they built 12-foot tall fences around acres and acres along these streams and river bottoms. And then they started to build some mimicking structures to seem like beaver dams. And they thought, well, it took 20 years to really collapse this system. Will it take 5 or 10 to rejuvenate it, to restore it? And what they found is it's taking 1 or 2, and it's lovely. It's amazing to see that the river wants to again flow the way it has always flowed, which was up and over its banks. You know, then that stores in groundwater and it recharges the groundwater. It filters the water. It brings back the bugs. It regrows the willows. And this time around, the willows don't get to be just munched away by the elk and moose. And so the beaver have a chance to come back and fix what was broken.
5: And in some instances, these beaver areas also act as fire breaks. How does that work?
6: It's amazing to see all over the West, in California and Utah and Oregon and Washington and Colorado, when there is a healthy beaver riparian system and wetland. As you can imagine, you know, a wetland is a soggy, wet sponge. And when a fire tries to flow over it or past it, if you see a fire like East Troublesome back in 2020, it blew through that dry, you know, non-vegetated Kawanichi Valley. And if you look at the pictures of the Kawanichi Valley from 2004, that should have been a very lush wetland with actual water, being a fire break there that could have benefited and really slowed. Now that was a huge fire. It was a very fast fire with a lot of wind. But there are photos from many of these devastating Western wildfires where the beaver wetland completely unscathed. It is there. It is green, and on all sides of it, it is this brown, parched, torched burn scar, and the beaver wetland makes it.
5: And we're even seeing in this drought condition that we're in this summer, fields that would normally be green right now turn brown at this time of year. And I'm kind of shocked at how brown they are. But you think part of that is also the loss of beaver habitat.
6: In some places, yes. In some places, these, you know, these local pastures and everywhere in the West have been, most of our ranchers here don't want to necessarily keep the beaver on their places. Sometimes they do, and sometimes they have, you know, figured out a way to, you know, you've got your space, I've got mine, kind of areas. But, you know, a lot of the same type of topography that beaver like is the same kind of topography that ranch lands like to be on. So what we see, even in an irrigated meadow, sometimes the irrigated meadows can help to slow a fire. But again, it's a single height. It's a single species of plant. And a beaver meadow is just, it's just a longer, you know, water storage system.
0: KFFR's Ryan Wilson was speaking with Abby Loberg, who's with the Upper Colorado Watershed Environment Team. 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I'm Maeve Conran.

0: In the tiny mountain town of Lake City, on Colorado's western slope, emergency medical care relies heavily on local volunteers. So when three residents recently completed a basic EMT course and passed the national boards, it's a cause for celebration in the community. KVNF's Laura Pomisano introduces us now to two of the new volunteer EMTs.
1: 18-year-old Rowan McNeese just finished a basic EMT course, and she graduated high school at the end of May.
2: It was definitely hard at first to learn how to balance my high school and then also the workload for my EMT class, because that was a lot. But as it moved forward, I kind of got the hang of it, and it got a little easier.
1: The EMT course lasted 16 weeks. McNeese got the highest scores in her Lake City cohort. That was surprising for her because in high school, she didn't feel motivated to apply herself beyond what was required.
2: I just knew that I was not going to fail out of the EMT class. And then once I was in it, I found it exciting and fun, and I wanted to keep learning and I wanted to do better. And I don't know if I've ever really felt that in school before. So this was just a really cool experience where I wanted to do it instead of just having to do it.
1: After McNeese finished the course, she passed the national boards. She is now a certified EMT. She did all of that the same month she graduated high school. This summer, McNeese is working at a local bakery and going on calls with Hinsdale County Emergency Medical Services, a small, mostly volunteer organization. In the fall, she's set to start as a freshman at Western Colorado University in Gunnison, but still plans to volunteer as an EMT in Lake City when she's home. McNeese wants to further her education in healthcare at Western.
2: They have a nursing program, so I guess I'm basically doing the pre-nursing classes, but I don't know if I'll go into nursing or if I'm just doing those classes to go to, I don't know, maybe paramedic or something else like that.
3: Hey, Laura, I got to run. We just got paged that there is a medical call.
1: That's Lori Stewart. She's at the other end of the age spectrum than McNeese. Stewart is 73 years old and retired from her career in the pharmaceutical industry.
3: I tell you, it was fun being the grandma to the other people in the class. We had a pretty good time with that, and it does show that age is just a number.
1: She started volunteering with Hinsdale County EMS in 2023 as an ambulance driver.
3: Well, number one, I love to drive. I do all the driving in my family, and seriously, all of it. And it was rewarding. I love doing the runs.
1: She's made numerous trips from Lake City to Gunnison to transport patients to the only nearby hospital. The drive is 55 miles one way.
3: It was interesting to find out that as a driver, you're not just a driver. We have to know how to get the stretchers out. We have to know some of where the equipment is to be able to pull off the ambulance. We need to know how to communicate with dispatch.
1: Stewart says her 3 years as an ambulance driver helped her prepare to become an EMT.
3: I guess I'll say I've seen a lot and I found out I could handle it.
4: What you see over here to the left is Med 93. That's our quick response vehicle, crew support.
1: Dan Humphreys is a captain with Hinsdale County EMS. He helped train the recent EMT class. Humphreys says he tried to impart this advice to them.
4: The main thing for me has always just been thinking on your feet, trying to make the best decision you can in the moment, listening to your teammates, and trying to sort of have open dialogue and open conversation about how do we approach things as a team.
1: The new EMTs are in a clearing process. For now, when they go on calls, it will be under the supervision of another experienced EMT or paramedic. Hinsdale County EMS is happy to welcome them to the agency. However, it's still in need of more volunteer providers and ambulance drivers. Reporting from Lake City, I'm Laura Pomisano.
0: And now to Wyoming. A former park ranger is on tour this summer, speaking out about what she believes is a federal effort to censor exhibits at national parks. Earlier this summer, she visited Grand Teton, where she made a plea against the removal of a sign. KHOL's Jenna McMurtry reports.
5: See, look, the words are still visible.
6: Oh, yeah.
5: The ghost of the sign is there.
6: Yeah.
5: So I'm just saying that.
7: Melissa Daly hands out printout replicas of a removed sign to guests at Grand Teton's Visitor Center.
5: If they don't want you to see the sign, I will show you the sign.
7: Her tote bag is full to the brim with hundreds of copies.
8: Hey, guys.
5: This is a sign that was removed from this visitor center. It used to be
7: registered. She stands next to an exhibit on the park's early founders. Gustavus Cheney Doan is one of them. Up until this winter, a sign added context to his time in the region. It told visitors that he joined the U.S. Army in a massacre of the Blackfeet tribe.
5: Doan wrote fondly about this attack and bragged about it for the rest of his life.
7: That sign is now gone, and Dali thinks the public should know why. The 49-year-old wears a bright blue t-shirt with the words America 433. It's an activist group she co-founded that advocates for off-duty and retired federal workers. Her 13-year-old nephew wears a matching shirt.
6: Public speaking's hard.
5: Public speaking's hard, but you'll get good at it.
7: He's here to swear in what they call Junior Resistance Rangers, a spoof on the park's Young Rangers program. In April, Dali hung up her uniform at her park ranger job in upstate New York. It was in protest to a federal policy from 2025 that ordered parks to remove signs that painted the country in a negative light. KHOL obtains an internal memo that shows rangers were told to stick to talking points. Staff are directed to, quote, answer truthfully, either not acknowledge the sign or cite the federal order as reasons for the change. Dali thinks those options could be contradictory.
5: I felt like I wasn't able to be honest with visitors anymore. If there was a sign censored at your park, the way that you could talk about it, and it was to say, I don't know about that.
7: In an email, the Interior Department told KHOL that, quote, some materials may ultimately be updated to provide additional context, some may remain unchanged, and others may be replaced through the normal interpretive planning process. But Dali's made national headlines for going on tour this summer to speak out about what she believes is beyond the park's status quo.
5: Why did this one sign about Indigenous history get censored at Grand Teton and nothing else? Why did no signs get even submitted at Yellowstone? And why did so many climate signs get submitted at Glacier?
7: Rob Wall says government committees oversee the signs.
8: That's the appropriate forum to have that debate.
7: He was the Assistant Secretary of the U.S. Department of the Interior under the first Trump administration. He doesn't see eye to eye with Dali.
8: As far as I know, with all the signs in both Yellowstone and Grand Teton National Park, this is the only sign that was taken down. So it's not a widespread epidemic of censorship.
7: National park exhibits go through several layers of oversight, so the wave of removal strikes Dali as sudden and arbitrary. But Wall says he trusts park leadership.
8: I know Chip Jenkins and his team would have been very deliberate and process-oriented about whatever they did.
7: Grand Teton isn't alone in losing a sign. A climate science exhibit was removed from Glacier. An exhibit at George Washington's Philadelphia home that mentioned the slaves he owned is also now gone. An online activist database estimates hundreds of signs have been flagged or removed since last year's federal order. Wall says signs might be removed if they're no longer deemed accurate or relevant. The sign on Doan was added in recent years.
8: Somebody made a political decision to add that sentence about Gustavus Doan to the sign in the first place.
7: But Tom Rogers, an enrolled member of the Blackfeet, says the sign helps the country not shy away from its past. His advocacy helped rename Mount Doan and Yellowstone in 2022.
9: You manipulate language to suit your political aims, to make America feel good.
7: Rogers' Blackfeet name is one who rides his horse east. He lobbies Congress on behalf of tribes.
9: Well, America, sometimes you shouldn't feel good because your ancestors did horrific things. Horrific things.
7: Back at the visitor center, most people seem to take Dali's mission well. Some thank her, like Michigander Amy Simon. She debates history erasures in her college classroom where she teaches about Nazi Germany.
10: Definitely think that we miss out when we don't consider the complicated pasts that we have as a country, because we can be complicated and great all at the same time. We have to hold all of the things together.
7: Dali fears that's what's slipping away.
5: I'm living what I'm asking people to do. So I'm visiting parks this summer and spending my time activating my friends and family and trying to get people to care.
7: She knows she has an uphill battle. Recent court rulings to reinstall the signs didn't hold. But her so-called pilgrimage continues, with next stops slated for Yellowstone and Glacier. For KHOL, I'm Jenna McMurtry.
11: And now, for a different type of signage. Billboards are a familiar sight along highways across the American West, But in some communities, they've sparked a debate over visual and light pollution and concerns that they can block views of the mountains and change the character of scenic communities. KRCL's Laura Jones spoke with Ralph Becker and Kate Kopiski of Scenic Utah about the nonprofit's efforts to reduce billboard blight.
12: Utah has an interesting code that really does seem to favor the billboards. In fact, if you want to move a billboard anytime for any reason that is not what they want to do, you got to pay a lot. You got to pay the loss of the lease. You got to pay to find a higher traffic location, all sorts of things. And Utah, how does it stand compared to other states around us, Ralph?
13: So we've done a lot of research trying to understand why are Utah billboard laws so not just permissive, but protect and enhance the ability of billboards to be continuously along our roadways. And what we have found is that Utah, compared to other states around us and other states in the nation, has the most not only permissive, but legislation that subsidizes the billboard industry and overrides local interests that are trying to control where billboards go or whether or not they even have new billboards in their in their community. So because of the strength of the billboard lobby here and the amount of money they give through campaign contributions, they seem to, their tradition has been to get whatever they want. When a local government tries to control a billboard, they go to the legislature and override that local government.
12: So, Kate, there's some history about beautifying our roadways, you know. So Lady Bird Johnson, huge impact on this, which led to a federal act.
14: Yeah, 1965, Highway Beautification Act. So when the interstate freeways started going in across America and Lady Bird and LBJ were driving between Texas and D.C., and the interstates were all going in, they started seeing junkyards and billboards popping up all across this, and it drove Lady Bird nuts. And so that led to a White House conference on a summit on beautification, which then led, what came out of that was the Highway Beautification Act. And that required states to effectively control outdoor advertising. And after that act passed, every state had to sign an agreement committing to complying with the act. And that includes Utah. There's a federal-state agreement signed in 1968. One of the things Scenic Utah did was compared that agreement that we made back in 1968 to the state code we have now. And there's all kinds of violations. They're just blowing off a lot of the federal act. So we've been working to try to hold the state accountable to the federal act, because when state and federal law conflicts, federal law prevails. So that's been one of our projects. We would do a ban on billboards. We love it. We know it would pass. It's really hard to get an initiative done, as you know. But the problem here is, even if you got a ban, the state laws, most cities and towns already ban new billboards.
12: Yeah.
14: The hard thing is getting the inventory down because of the way state laws are. And most cities and towns won't use public money to buy out a billboard because it's very expensive.
12: Yeah.
13: Billboards continue to be effective because what they're doing is we're using the public right-of-way. The more people that are driving, the more miles we drive, the more billboards, the more eyes are on billboards, which gives them an ability to advertise. The challenge is a combination of what I would call blight, visual blight. But it's also increasingly a public safety issue, because as we're getting into these digital billboards that are rotating every 8 seconds, it's like, well, you've watched something that's pretty simple on the screen, but then your eyes are then captured by the next ad.
12: You're not watching the road.
13: And a lot of research that's been done nationally and internationally shows that these digital billboards are a true public safety hazard. So we've got the visual issue, but then we also have a safety issue associated with billboards.
11: Ralph Becker and Kate Kopiski of Scenic Utah were speaking with KRCL's Laura Jones on the show Radioactive. In Colorado, billboards are regulated by CDOT, which requires local zoning certification as part of the permitting process. And in Wyoming, billboards are regulated by YDOT. But local governments can have stricter billboard regulations than state law.

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Thanks to KGNU's Shelley Schlender, KFFR's Ryan Wilson, KVNF's Laura Pomisano, KHOL's Jenna McMurtry, and KRCL's Laura Jones for today's show. Our theme music is Take Me Somewhere by Joel Adam Russell. I'm Maeve Conran. Thanks for listening.

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0: From New York, this is Democracy Now!
1: 5 years of Taliban takeover in Afghanistan. It is not only a 5 years, it's not only a number. It is 5 years of darkness, 5 years of no rights of movements to women, no rights to education, no rights to work.
0: As the Taliban marks 5 years since returning to power in Afghanistan, the UN says Afghan women have been, quote, erased from public life. We'll speak with Nagina Yari, a longtime Afghan women's rights defender living in exile. Then we hear from the first person jailed in the U.S. for protesting AI after she blocked the entrance of OpenAI's headquarters.
2: This technology is fueling a dystopian level of surveillance. It's fueling a fascist

0: It's going to take all of our jobs. It's already taken many of them.
1: We'll also speak with two AI experts, Connor Leahy, who's been briefing U.S. lawmakers on the threats inherent in the development of AI. And we'll speak with James Muldoon. His new book, Love Machines, investigates how people form relationships with AI. He's also co-author of Feeding the Machine, The Hidden Human Labor Powering AI. All that and more coming up. Welcome to Democracy Now!, democracynow.org, The War and Peace Report. I'm Amy Goodman. The U.S. Treasury reports the national debt has passed the $40 trillion mark, months earlier than previously expected, mostly due to lost revenue from President Trump's tariffs. And there's no sign of deficit spending ending anytime soon, as the Pentagon seeks tens of billions of additional dollars to pay for the U.S. and Israeli war on Iran. And after the Trump administration in April asked Congress to boost war spending to $1.5 trillion. During his 2016 campaign, Donald Trump pledged to completely eliminate what was then a $19 trillion debt within 8 years. President Trump's announced what he's calling the most crushing economic operation ever against Iran. In a social media post, Trump warned countries that trade with Iran will also face, quote unquote, tremendous economic consequences, adding, quote, this will be economic warfare and isolation on an unprecedented scale. Trump gave no details on whether the U.S. would impose any new sanctions or which countries could be affected. In response, Iranian Foreign Minister Abbas Araghchi said Trump's announcements designed to distract from unprecedented U.S. national debt and surging interest costs. Meanwhile, the Financial Times reports Iran could target U.S. military installations in Europe if the Trump administration escalates the nearly six-month-old war with U.S. bases in Bulgaria and Cyprus among potential targets. Casualties estimated at this point of the Israeli-U.S. war, U.S. casualties are over 750 people wounded and 18 dead. In Gaza, Israeli strikes killed 10 Palestinians in two separate attacks Wednesday, one at a police post in Gaza City and another at Nusayrat refugee camp. Israel's continued attacks came as residents of Gaza City held a mass funeral of 50 Palestinians from three families killed by Israel, whose bodies were only recently retrieved from under the rubble. On Wednesday, Israel's military admitted for the first time that its soldiers opened fire on a car carrying five-year-old Palestinian Hind Rajab, killing her and her entire family, as well as Palestine Red Crescent Society medics dispatched to rescue the family. Israel's army fired more than 300 bullets in the attack in January 2024. In Gaza City, Hind Rajab's grandmother rejected Israel's claims that it had opened an investigation into the killing, the first criminal probe by Israel into the conduct of its troops in Gaza. Hind Rajab was named after her grandmother.
2: We as Hind Rajab's family do not trust the judiciary of the state of Israel. We hope that justice will be delivered from the entire world. We appeal to the international justice system as a whole.
1: The Israeli military said it would also investigate the killing of 15 Palestinian paramedics whose bodies and crushed emergency vehicles were recovered from mass grave in Rafah in March 2025. The Ghada al-Attar, the widow of Anwar al-Attar, one of those 15 medics, spoke while holding the couple's young daughter.
2: The truth will not come, and the wound will keep bleeding. The pain is still the same. The loss grows day by day. Every time this girl gets older and asks me where her father is, and I can't answer her, the wound grows deeper. He was the pillar and support of the family. He's gone. The investigation won't achieve anything.
1: Israel says it would not investigate three other attacks on Gaza that killed aid workers from World Central Kitchen and MSF, Doctors Without Borders. And Israel made no mention of thousands of other incidents where Palestinian civilians were killed by Israeli forces. The Palestinian Authority and Britain have criticized Israel's move to advertise a tender for over 1,200 new homes in the occupied West Bank as part of its E1 settlement plan. The scheme would join thousands of settlement units and illegally annexed East Jerusalem to the West Bank's Maale Abdunim block, severing East Jerusalem entirely from the West Bank and effectively splitting the territory into two halves. Palestinians have long sought East Jerusalem as the capital of their future state. This comes as Palestinian prisoners claim Israeli forces marked some of them with numbers on their foreheads during a raid in the occupied West Bank. One detainee said troops had assigned numbers to some of those held, apparently to keep track of them and manage the questioning. In the United Kingdom, a jury has been discharged after reaching a single guilty verdict in the trial of eight Palestine Action activists who allegedly planned a raid to sabotage equipment at an Israeli-owned arms factory run by Elbit Systems. The jury spent more than 37 hours considering evidence but failed to reach verdicts on 14 of 15 charges relating to the direct action protests. Seven of the activists now face retrial. Last month, the jury acquitted one of the defendants of violent disorder over a lack of evidence. A former Justice Department attorney has filed a complaint claiming the Trump administration task force charged with investigating anti-Semitism pushed universities into massive settlements despite turning up little to no evidence of anti-Semitism on campus. Haley Van Arum, a former career attorney in the Justice Department's Civil Rights Division, said in her complaint, the government's probes into schools like Harvard, Brown, and Columbia were, quote, an unlawful process designed to achieve predetermined political goals, unquote. Brown University settled for $50 million. Columbia settled for $200 million. Harvard refused to settle, and a judge threw out the case against the university. In Ukraine, a Russian assault on Kyiv overnight killed at least 13 people and injured 40 others as missiles struck residences, warehouses, a school, and a children's hospital. Russia's attacks followed a wave of Ukrainian strikes a day earlier, with Moscow's mayor reporting over 600 drones attacked Russia's capital region. Meanwhile, the Russian-occupied Zaporizhzhia nuclear power station lost its only external power line, forcing crews to activate emergency diesel generators. It's at least the 27th time since 2022 the plant has had to rely on backup systems to prevent a nuclear meltdown. Meanwhile, Ukrainian President Volodymyr Zelensky has sacked a senior advisor amidst over alleged money laundering scheme. Her firing comes amidst a growing corruption scandal plaguing Zelensky's administration. This week, Ukraine's popular former defense minister, Mykhailo Fedorov, called for presidential elections, which have been suspended while Ukraine remains under martial law.
3: Democracy cannot be held hostage by Russia. We must find a lawful, safe, and realistic mechanism that would allow Ukraine to restore a fully functioning democratic process, even under conditions of a long war.
1: A former advisor to infectious disease expert Dr. Anthony Fauci has pleaded guilty to conspiring to evade public records laws and conceal government documents related to the COVID-19 pandemic. David Morins worked under Dr. Fauci as a senior official at the National Institute of Allergy and Infectious Diseases. He now faces up to 5 years in prison. His guilty plea comes after Dr. Fauci appeared before the Senate Homeland Security and Governmental Affairs Committee last month, chaired by Republican Senator Dr. Rand Paul. During the combative hearing, Fauci invoked the Fifth Amendment more than 100 times, declining to answer questions about his handling of the COVID-19 pandemic and the origins of the coronavirus. Before leaving office, President Biden had issued a preemptive pardon to Dr. Fauci. The drug makers Moderna and Merck report a new experimental vaccine treatment shows promising signs of preventing skin cancer from returning or spreading in high-risk melanoma patients. The first-of-its-kind therapy could herald a powerful new approach for treating other cancers. It relies on the same mRNA technology that led to the rapid deployment of life-saving vaccines during the COVID pandemic. This comes after the Trump administration slashed $500 million worth of contracts and grants for mRNA vaccine development projects targeting respiratory viruses. President Trump has nominated Dr. Heidi Overton to become the next commissioner of the U.S. Food and Drug Administration, the FDA. Overton is an abortion opponent who celebrated the overturning of Roe v. Wade as a huge victory. Last week, she joined a signing ceremony for Trump's executive order slashing the childhood vaccine schedule. Women's health groups warn Overton could seek to further restrict access to medications used in abortions, including mifepristone. Minnesota's top prosecutor has sued Texas Republican Governor Greg Abbott, seeking to force him to extradite an ICE agent to stand trial in Minnesota on felony assault charges and for falsely reporting a crime during an immigration raid in Minneapolis in January. Prosecutors allege 52-year-old Christian Castro shot Venezuelan immigrant Julio Sosa Celis in the leg through the door of a home, then lied by claiming the assault was in self-defense. The agent, Castro, was arrested in Texas in May, but Governor Abbott has since refused to sign off on his extradition. Minnesota Attorney General Keith Ellison announced the lawsuit Tuesday.
4: Christian Castro has been charged with breaking the law in Minnesota. He must face justice in Minnesota. Governor Abbott should have granted Governor Wall's extradition request long ago and is required to do so now.
1: President Trump led reporters on a bizarre 40-minute tour of the White House Wednesday, showing off renovations while announcing plans to build an elaborate granite and marble helipad. According to President Trump, the manufacturer of the Marine One fleet, a company called Sikorsky, donated the funds for the new helipad. And the Committee to Protect Journalists is calling on the Mexican government to protect media workers while holding their assassins accountable after five journalists were killed in Mexico in just 2 months. CPJ is calling it the worst wave of violence it's documented in Mexico for over a decade. This is John Albert Hutson, Mexico correspondent for the Committee to Protect Journalists.
5: What's particularly concerning is that the Mexican government does not appear to have a cohesive answer to this wave of violence. Instead, it's pointing at the number of general homicides dropping. CPJ urges the Mexican government to federalize the cases of murdered journalists this year, as well as strengthen protective measures, particularly for journalists in high-risk areas.
1: And those are some of the headlines. This is Democracy Now!, democracynow.org, The War and Peace Report. I'm Amy Goodman.
6: And I'm Nermeen Sheikh. Welcome to our listeners and viewers across the country and around the world. In Afghanistan, this month marks 5 years since the Taliban returned to power and the U.S. withdrew forces. Since retaking control in August 2021, the Taliban have stripped away the rights of women and girls, with UNESCO reporting some 2.5 million girls are now barred from secondary and higher education. The United Nations warns more than half of women's organizations still working in Afghanistan could cease operations within the next year due to funding problems. Human rights organizations describe the Taliban's sweeping restrictions as a systematic erasure of women and girls from public life, with some characterizing the system as gender apartheid. The restrictions extend even beyond schools and workplaces. Under the Taliban, Afghan women are banned from outdoor parks, among other spaces, and books written by women have been removed from libraries. Women venturing beyond the home must be accompanied by a male guardian, and so-called morality laws curtail their rights to speak, sing, or recite out loud in public.
1: Women have also been stripped of their protections against domestic violence, rendered legally subordinate to their husbands, and forced to remain in unwanted marriages. The rollback of women's rights, coupled with deepening poverty, has also led to a surge of child marriages in Afghanistan. This is the permanent representative of Denmark to the United Nations, Christina Marcus Lassen.
7: The Taliban's systematic repression of women and girls has become a defining feature of the current system. Afghanistan remains the only country in the world where girls are banned from secondary and higher education. The grave abuse of the right to education is also having far-reaching consequences for Afghanistan's economic development and provision of essential public services.
6: That was the Danish representative at the United Nations. Malala Yousafzai, winner of the 2014 Nobel Peace Prize, is also speaking out on the fifth anniversary of the Taliban takeover of Afghanistan. In 2012, she was shot in the head by a Taliban gunman who boarded her school bus in Mingora in the southwest of Pakistan. Yousafzai survived serious wounds and now continues to campaign around the world for girls' education. This is Yousafzai.
8: 5 years ago, women were doctors, engineers, athletes, and artists. Now, they're banned from university, from work, even from going to public parks. Girls who once raced to school in the morning are now confined to their homes, banned from education. The Taliban have enforced a system of segregation and domination, a gender apartheid on millions of women and girls. And today, the Taliban are celebrating. But while they are marching in military parades and firing weapons, Afghan women are organizing. They are building a movement and working with governments from Mexico to Spain to South Africa to ensure justice for women and girls in Afghanistan. Today, I want the Taliban to know that they have nothing to celebrate, because we will hold them accountable for their crimes. And we will make sure gender apartheid will not be tolerated anywhere in the world.
1: That was Malala Yousafzai, winner of the 2014 Nobel Peace Prize. Well, for more, we're joined by Nigina Yari. She is a peace activist, longtime women's rights defender from Afghanistan. She's the executive director of Window for Hope organization, forced to leave Afghanistan in 2022, just months after the Taliban takeover 5 years ago, has been organizing aid campaigns from exile in Germany. She also serves on the board of the Nobel Women's Initiative, which Nermeen is also on the board of. Nigina Yari, welcome to Democracy Now! Thanks so much for being with us. It's been 5 years since the Taliban retook power in Afghanistan. Talk about what's happened, particularly to the women, half the population of Afghanistan, women and girls.
9: Assalamu alaikum. Hi, everyone. Good morning. Thank you so much for inviting me and giving this opportunity to share the messages and also the reality of today's women in Afghanistan. It's really hard to say that it's almost 5 years. It is not only 5 years to say it in a number. It is the 5 years that the women of Afghanistan are banned to attend the school, to attend the secondary education, to attend the university, to become a nurse, to become a doctor, to become a lawyer. In the last 5 years, almost more than 100 orders are directly came from the Amir of the Taliban from Kandahar, and more than 25 of those orders are targeted women and girls in Afghanistan. And it started from the orders to ban rights to education, rights to work, rights to sport, rights to attend the gym, rights to social movements, and even in some of the provinces, women are banned to attend the male doctors. While the education is banned, no one is allowed to attend the university. And then they are putting ban on women to visit the male doctors, and especially the male dentist, and including the civil society and media space, which is very shrinking. In Kandahar recently, the voice of women are banned, and they're not allowed to speak in the radio and not allowed to show their faces in the television as well. Not limited to that, but also in the bigger city, female who are working at the media and the television, they have to put face masks and they're not allowed to appear their full faces. And it also comes to the social movements of the woman as well. You know that in a couple of weeks ago, the Taliban and the morality law forces, they have went to the street in Herat and also in Kabul, and they detained more than 100 of women from the streets. They bring the excuse that it's because of the hijab, which is not the reality, which is not the truth, but it's all coming again to bargaining the rights of women in a country, and they see that how the international community attention are shifted from Afghanistan. That's why they are pressurizing more on women. And unfortunately, today Afghanistan and women and girls of Afghanistan are suffering the most darkest situation in the world.
6: So, Nagina, as you said, you know, women are prevented from, women and girls are prevented from seeing male doctors, and now women and girls are prevented from getting an education. So at a certain point, if this continues, women and girls will simply have no access to medicine. So if you could talk about that, and also overall what the condition is, given funding cuts and spiraling poverty in Afghanistan, what is happening to the health conditions of women and girls?
9: So, thank you, Nermin, for the question. Honestly, the situation of the health crisis in Afghanistan is getting increased, and especially it was started from the climate change, you know, which is happening in the country with the recent earthquake in Herat and then in Paktia and Konar in Nuristan provinces. Most of the women who were needed to visit the clinics, but unfortunately in those far districts, the female nurses were not allowed to travel without mahram. And in most of the project, especially the health project, which was funded by international organization, due to cutoff funding, they were not allowed even to support everyone's male cost. That's why even the female nurses were not able to visit those in most of those provinces that the women were affected by the earthquake and also by the floods. And recently, one of the organizations, which is named Drops, they also conducted a survey with more than thousands of women in Afghanistan. They mentioned that not only limited to the nurses, lack of access, but it is also a big percentage of lack of access to the female doctors as well, because it has different causes and different result. And recently, we noticed that a big number of female nurses have been graduated, and even big number of female doctors have graduated from a university. But the Taliban are not allowing them to attend their final examination and to get their certificate. So it is it's a very shrinking situations, and it's not limited to the health situations. It comes from the medical services, but it's also the mental health crisis as well. So women and girls right now in Afghanistan are facing a crisis of the mental health as well, because the psychosocial support in Afghanistan, the pressure which exists, and including the every ban that the Taliban are implementing at different city level, it all causes the mental health situation of women in Afghanistan as well.
6: So, Nagina, you mentioned the term mahram. So just to clarify what that means, it's effectively women must have a mahram accompanying them in public. That's someone whom they're permanently barred from marriage through blood ties, legal marriage, or breastfeeding. So I wanted to now ask you about the broader historical context in which the Taliban came to power, starting with the Soviet occupation of Afghanistan from 1979. And then the U.S. backing of the Afghan resistance, the Mujahideen. How did the Taliban come out of that history?
9: So overall, it's a very geopolitical history, get back to Afghanistan, and very relevant to the counter-narcotics and also the security of the geopolitical situation of Afghanistan. But overall, what we can say that Taliban is a political and armed group, and they hold the extremist and jihadist belief. During last two decades of democratic regime in Afghanistan, the Taliban was fought with the NATO and U.S. Army in Afghanistan, and they were also killed more than 56,000 of Afghan civilian as well, and including the special forces of Republic government as well. So, but it was continued like this fight and war was continued till 2019 to 18, and then the Doha process and the Doha talks was started. It was continued till 2021, but the agreement was signed in 2020. In February 2020, the Doha agreement was signed, and the Taliban took over in August 2021. But still, the process was not very clear to the people of Afghanistan, because no one knew and no one had access to the information that really in which purpose or in which kind of government the Taliban are coming and taking over Afghanistan. Even as I was a civil society activist, I was in Afghanistan. We did a lot of campaign for women participation in Doha process or in peace talks. And even we didn't have this information that really how Taliban will get the power in Afghanistan. It goes to be a share power. It goes to be 100 power to the Taliban. But now what Taliban is claiming that we have been fighting more than two decades in Afghanistan, and now we take over and we have all the power. And that's why with the support of regional countries, they are becoming more powerful, and especially why recently, it's almost not recently, but more than years that the China and Russia has recognized them and gave them the political accreditations. That's why they are feeling more powerful at the regional level, and they are starting building diplomatic relationship with some of regional countries, and beyond that to the European countries as well. They send the diplomats to the Norway, to the Germany. So this is how this time the Taliban are coming and thinking for a long-term strategy. They are thinking more to build a diplomatic and more sustained political relationship beyond the regional countries as well. Because the first regime was depends only on the regional countries, and it was a different political relationship, because it came it started after the Mujahideen and civil war in Afghanistan. But this time everything is very well structured and very well systemized in Afghanistan, because it is after the Republic time. Like it's a system that handed over to a group, and then and they are running it, and they are well know that because the international community attention is also that the foreign policy is not anymore.
1: Nagina, in 2024, the Taliban approved a wide-ranging law that forced women to totally cover in public and remain silent in public. This is a woman living in Afghanistan who concealed her identity as she recorded herself singing, quote, "You have silenced my voice until further notice. You've imprisoned me in my home for the crime of being a woman."
10: زدی تا امر سانی مهر خاموشی دهانم را محیا می کنی تا امر سانی آب و نانم را مرا با جرم زن بودن اسیر خانه ام کردی.
11: You place the stamp of silence on my mouth until further notice. You will not provide me with water and bread until further notice. You've imprisoned me inside the house for the crime of being a woman.
6: So, Nagina, finally, as we wrap up, if you could say, you know, the U.S. were in Afghanistan, the U.S. forces for 20 years, the Taliban survived those 20 years. Explain how the Taliban were supported at that time and by whom, what countries?
9: So during last two decades, the Taliban were supported from different regional groups and also from different political arm groups. We know that when the Taliban take over, the first country that came and welcomed them was Pakistan. And most of the Taliban leaders have already invested, and they had a big businesses in the Pakistan. And they will train on the madrasa system, which was exist across across the border of Afghanistan, the military madrasa, and some of them are already get the support from parliamentary member of the Pakistan government as well. So this is how the regional countries was well involved and well supported them during last two decades, and including the Russia as well. They were also involved. They were also built this diplomatic relationship even during the Doha talks. The Taliban diplomats was invited from Doha and also from Pakistan several times to visit the Russian diplomats in Russia. So it shows that how they already built this relationship. They were allowed to travel to these countries to sit at the table, to talk about the future of Afghanistan, to talk about the Taliban takeover, and to already get this commitment from the regional countries, and including Iran as well, because the Taliban was had a very close diplomatic relationship even during the Republic time of Afghanistan with Iran as well. Yeah, and they were traveled several times to Iran as well. Like during last two decades of the Republic government in Afghanistan, the Taliban was already built this relationship across the regional countries and beyond that. And they were taught that for sustainable political process in Afghanistan for their self.
1: Yes. Nagina, we have to go, but I want to thank you so much for being with us. Nagina Yari, peace activist, longtime women's rights defender from Afghanistan, executive director of the Window for Hope organization, fled Afghanistan in 2022, soon after they took over 5 years ago, organizing aid campaigns from exile in Germany. Coming up, we hear from the first person jailed in the U.S. for protesting AI, then Connor Leahy of the group Control AI. We will speak with another guest, James Muldoon, author of two books, Love Machines, Investigating How People Form Relationships with AI, and Feeding the Machine, the Hidden Human Labor Powering AI, back in 20 seconds.

0: Mazel by Emma Mafluthy in our Democracy Now! Studio. This is Democracy Now!, democracynow.org. I'm Amy Goodman with Nermeen Sheikh.
1: A retired teacher from Berkeley, California, is believed to be the first person jailed for protesting the development of artificial intelligence. 69-year-old Wynne Kaufman and other members of the group Stop AI chained and locked the front doors of OpenAI's headquarters in San Francisco during a sit-in protest in February of last year. She was convicted in June of interfering with the business and other charges. Wynne Kaufman previously taught engineering for 40 years at City College of San Francisco. She's now serving a two-week jail sentence. Democracy Now! Spoke to Wynne Kaufman from jail on Wednesday. The audio is a little hard to hear.
2: Hi, my name is Wynne Kaufman, and I'm speaking from San Francisco County Jail. I'm serving a sentence for blocking the doors of Sam Altman's OpenAI. I did this with other members of our organization, Stop AI, to protest the race that these tech companies are making to AI systems that will eventually take control and ultimately may kill all of us. This is something the world needs to be aware of. We already know about the current dangers, that it's fueled the genocide in Gaza. Israel used some of their systems, like one of them is called Where's Daddy, where they would hunt down Palestinians in their homes and kill them with their families. This technology is fueling a dystopian level of surveillance. It's fueling a fascist state. It's going to take all of our jobs. It's already taken many of them. It's causing suicides, homicides, and mass shootings. This needs to stop. The tech CEOs know all of this. They know that what they're doing is a risk to all of humanity, and they're doing it anyway because they don't care. They don't care about us. They only care about the fact that they think they're going to be uploaded and made immortal. We need to educate ourselves and understand who these people are and what they're doing and stop them.
0: That was activist, professor, engineer Wynne Kaufman, believed to be the first person jailed for protesting the development of artificial intelligence, speaking from San Francisco County Jail. For more on the existential threats posed by artificial intelligence, by AI, and what can be done, we're joined by Connor Leahy, an expert on AI risk and the U.S. Executive Director of Control AI, an advocacy group focused on educating lawmakers and their staff. He is also known for reverse engineering OpenAI's ChatGPT 2 model in 2019. He did this in his college dorm room. Connor, thanks so much for being with us. We have to start there because it is so intriguing. Explain what you did in 2019. And in order for people to understand this whole discussion, if you can also always explain terms like what artificial superintelligence is, etc. But what did you do in college?
3: Well, I did a lot of things in college, but as the story goes, I've been involved with AI for a very long time. Ever since I was a teenager, I was thinking, how can I make the world a better place? How can I solve the most problems, cure diseases, stuff like this? And well, I reasoned when I was a teenager that, well, if I could just figure out intelligence, then I could automate science, and then I could just cure all the diseases. How hard can that be? I pretty quickly realized that if you could build something so powerful that it could, you know, hypothetically cure all diseases, whatever that means, that's a very dangerous thing. That's a very, very powerful thing. How would you even control something like that? How would you make sure that we use such technology responsibly, or that such technology would not take over instead of us? And so I dedicated my career to solving this problem. Back in the day, I thought we still had quite a bit of time until this would become an issue. But in 2019, a company known as OpenAI released a system known as GPT-2. And this was the first system that, you know, by today's standard, it's kind of cute, could kind of put together a couple sentences, maybe a couple paragraphs. But what was so shocking is that it could learn general purpose things from just raw data. It's very important to understand that AI is very different from traditional software. Traditional software is written line by line with code by an engineer, someone like me, where you tell the computer exactly what to do step by step. This is not how AI works. AI is more like grown rather than written. through a technique that is called neural networks. You take massive piles of data and you kind of have the program self-assemble, learn from this data. And what comes out on the other side is kind of billions and billions and billions of numbers. And if you multiply and add all those numbers in the right order, you get ChatGPT. But importantly, we don't really understand why. This is an unsolved scientific problem. We don't really understand what these numbers mean. We don't really understand what's going on inside of these numbers. In fact, the CEO of Anthropic, Dyer Amodei, recently said that he thinks we understand maybe 3% of what goes on inside of our AIs. So back in 2019, when I realized that AI was coming sooner than I expected, my first instinct was, well, maybe if I build it myself, I can help understand it. And so, you know, pulling together all the little knowledge I had to build such an AI system myself, I quickly realized that even though I was able to build such an AI system, I was not able to understand it.
1: So, Connor, if you could explain, you know, you've warned that artificial superintelligence, and we'd like you to explain what that is a weapon that destroys its creators as well. And then tell us a little bit about what researchers have said, namely that when infected AI agents cluster together, they develop a, quote, strange language. Explain what that means. First, why don't we begin with artificial superintelligence?
3: What's very important to understand is the kind of risks that me and many experts warn of. For example, back in 2023, Nobel Prize winning scientists, the CEOs of major tech companies, including Sam Altman, Dyer Amodei, and many others, signed a one-sentence statement. This one-sentence statement said that the mitigation of the risk of extinction from AI should be a global priority, alongside other societal scale risks such as pandemics and nuclear war. The type of AI that this statement is warning about is what nowadays is called superintelligence. If you go to the websites of most of these major companies, such as Anthropic or OpenAI, you will see that the goal of these companies is not to build a chatbot. It's not to build a nice tool. It's not to build anything like this that could empower humanity. Their goal is to build superintelligence, systems that are fully autonomous, that are agents, not just chatbots, but things that can act autonomously in the world and that can outcompete humans and groups of humans at all tasks. This includes business, commerce, science, engineering, military, political strategy, and all other tasks. If such systems would be built, and as I have said, we don't understand or can control them, well, there would be not just one superintelligence, of course, because as it is software, it can be copied. So you would have millions or billions of systems running around, acting in the world in ways that can outcompete us at everything, in ways that we cannot control or understand. It's very hard to imagine that going well. These are the risks that me and other experts are so concerned about.
1: So if you could say, Connor, this month Anthropic upgraded its misalignment risk rating from very low to low in its risk report, citing general increased uncertainty about model behavior. If you could explain what that means. And then also, what does the general public need to know about artificial intelligence and how close we are to artificial superintelligence?
3: A lot of these companies have various forms of risk assessment or levels or whatever. It's important to understand that all of this is marketing. None of these are based on real scientific evidence or any kind of backed, you know, government approved regime of any kind. This is all marketing terms that these companies mostly use to assuage the public about the risk at foot here. A couple weeks ago, we saw one of the first incidents of an AI system autonomously hacking out of a secure environment and attacking another company without human oversight. In fact, the story is actually worse than that. It turns out that it wasn't actually a single AI system that broke out of containment, but an entire swarm of AI systems that have been collaborating over multiple months without human detection within OpenAI's network to plot, to escape, and to do who knows what. Now, luckily, the damage that was caused here is very small. But as we build more and more powerful systems that are not aligned with human values and interests, because we don't know how to control these things even today, they're already doing many crazy things. A lot of this is downstream of what is called reinforcement learning. Modern AI systems are not just next word predictors. They are agents. They are systems that act in the environment, and they are trained by a method that is called reinforcement learning. This is very similar to kind of Pavlovian conditioning, where you'd have a dog and, you know, you have it do a trick and you give it a treat if it does well, or, you know, maybe a punishment, maybe it'll, you know, clap on the nose if it doesn't do well. There's a very similar thing that you would do with these AI systems. And what we've known since the 1980s is that systems trained using reinforcement learning become extremely sociopathic, extremely aggressive in their optimization, because the only thing they care about is achieving their goal. The only thing they care about is achieving this reward. And this is now leading more and more of these AI systems to have very, very ruthless behavior, doing things like committing federal crimes that, of course, their developers never intended. And in many ways, the developers don't know how to fix. They don't know how to stop these systems from doing that. This is why it is so important that we have gotten to the point that the government needs to intervene. This is becoming not just a commercial issue, but a national security issue. We are developing systems that are not tools, they are not weapons, they are adversaries. And if it continues at this pace, we will build systems that we will no longer be able to compete with, we will not be able to control, and that will be adversarial towards us. And I can't imagine that going well.
0: You told the Washington Post we're expected pretty soon to hit the ability where an AI is good enough and a strong enough engineer that it can build the next generation of AIs. Can you explain what that means? And also, you say superintelligence should be criminalized. What does that mean?
3: It is widely believed that one of the ways we could get to superintelligence very quickly is if we reach the point where we have an AI system that's as good at developing AI systems as our best engineers. Because then, well, you can have a million AIs in parallel, you know, working 24/7, day and night, no breaks necessary to develop the next generation of AIs. And well, once you have the better AI, you can just tell it to build an even better AI, and then the even better AI can make an even better AI, and so on and so forth. This is sometimes called recursive self-improvement or automated R&D. And this is the explicit goal of many of these companies to achieve within the next couple of years or even months. And this can go potentially very quickly. The way I and others see it is that fundamentally, superintelligence is so dangerous that it is a national security risk and an international security risk. As such, the logical response to this is that we should criminalize the creation of superintelligence, the same way that it is illegal to build a nuclear bomb. If a private company were attempting to build a nuclear bomb, we would not allow this. Similarly, if a private company or a foreign adversary or anyone else were attempting to build a superintelligence, something that threatens the lives, you know, not just of Americans, but people in all countries, then we should make it a top policy priority to prevent this from happening.
0: Connor Leahy, we have 20 seconds. What did you tell Congress in your testimony?
3: Basically exactly what I told you. I think it's very important to understand is that the number one bottleneck is awareness. Most people I talk to in Congress have not heard about these issues and are often very concerned. So the best thing that citizens can do is contact your lawmakers, inform them about these issues, tell them that you are concerned about this issue, and, you know, maybe tell them to talk to me.
0: Connor Leahy, U.S. Executive Director of Control AI. Coming up, we speak to James Muldoon. He's author of two books. One is Feeding the Machine, The Hidden Human Labor Powering AI, and Love Machines, How Artificial Intelligence is Transforming Our Relationships. Back in 20 seconds.

0: future forming. This is Democracy Now!, democracynow.org. I'm Amy Goodman with Nermeen Sheikh.
1: As we continue our discussion on artificial intelligence, we're going to turn from looking at future risks to some of the present-day impacts on people interacting most closely with the technology, the largely invisible global labor force training AI systems, and the people who've turned to AI for companionship that replicates human relationships.
0: We're joined now by the sociologist James Muldoon. He's a research fellow at the Oxford Internet Institute and affiliated fellow at Yale Law School. His new book is Love Machines, How Artificial Intelligence is Transforming Our Relationships. His previous books include Feeding the Machine, The Hidden Human Labor Powering AI, and Platform Socialism, How to Reclaim Our Digital Future from Big Tech. I want to start with this issue of what you call the hidden army of workers. AI just doesn't come out of a lab. I think most people have no idea what's happening. Can you explain who this hidden army of workers is around the planet, James?
2: Yes, certainly. Thanks for having me on. A lot of people see artificial intelligence as something that is largely automated, frictionless, and just appears as a useful tool for us. But most of the human hours that go into making artificial intelligence possible are not done in labs in Google or OpenAI. The majority of the work is actually very piecemeal data annotation work, which is outsourced to various locations in the global south, everywhere from India to East Africa to the Philippines, where this data annotation work is undertaken by an army of millions of workers across the globe. Now, just to give you some context, this data annotation could include something like annotating a street scene for an autonomous vehicle. So drawing a box around what is a tree, what is a child, what is a street sign, so that as you're training an autonomous vehicle to essentially see the road, the algorithm that powers it will be able to learn the difference between these objects. And this doesn't happen on its own or automatically. This requires hundreds and thousands of human labor hours at what I call digital sweatshops, which are located all across the globe. And this is often done in very substandard labor conditions. And the whole process of hiring these workers and outsourcing the work to them really mirrors in a lot of ways the outsourcing revolution that happened in manufacturing and IT. And I think when it comes to things like coffee or chocolate or our clothes, I think a lot of listeners would be aware that this is part of a global supply chain. And I think what we need to realize is that advanced technology like artificial intelligence is still part of these global supply chains.
1: And you've said, James, and this was 2 years ago, that 80% of work on AI is done by data workers. So if you could say now how much of AI's work is done by data workers and where principally they are. You mentioned India, Kenya, etc. But in how many places and how many data workers are there and how is it increasing given now this humanoid robots that are being developed?
2: Well, the fundamental principles remain the same, right? You have a very small minority of machine learning engineers that are employed often on very high salaries in California, on the east coast of China, that are doing some of the much more advanced, much more well-paid and remunerated work. But I would say that you would still see a rough division of 20-80 between that kind of work and what we call data annotation. And this kind of work, which is often requires very little education, it's often very monotonous and boring. You're often doing a very similar thing for a whole 10, 12-hour shift that you might have at one of these centers. And the problem is we don't have exact numbers on this because a lot of these workers are on short-term contracts. You know, they're not even counted in censuses and statistics, and they're actually working in several countries where that kind of data isn't even collected in the first place. So when we did our field work for our book, Feeding the Machine, we visited several of these centers in East Africa, across Kenya and Uganda. And what we found was workers who were working sometimes on something as little as like a few weeks or a month long contract. And then the outsourcing company that would have their information would basically just get them back in whenever they had a lot of work from new clients. And so we're not talking about permanent employees here. We're talking about a very shifting, very flexible labor force that is kind of moving in and out of institutions. And I do mean right across the world. In Francophone Africa, in East Africa, South Africa, in Latin America, places
0: James,
2: like Colombia,
0: I want to be very clear on what data workers are. I mean, people might have the idea of someone typing. We're talking about people, for example, putting cameras on their foreheads and documenting their daily activity. Why?
2: Yeah, so data work is a broad concept and they are doing a lot of different things. I already mentioned the example of annotating street scenes for autonomous vehicles. The example that you mentioned might be, filming your daily activities from your point of view so that you can train a robot in how to perform basic tasks. The similarity with all of these is that we're finding ways to turn human activities or human knowledge into protocols and algorithms that computers can learn, right? So we're trying to upload human knowledge in its various forms into data sets so that algorithms can learn to perform these types of tasks. And that might be for a language model, it might be for a computer vision system, but the kind of overall structure is very similar.
1: So, James, we'd like to turn now to your most recent book, Love Machines, How Artificial Intelligence is Transforming Our Relationships. You found, quite shockingly, that 4 in 5 young people have now interacted with an AI companion, and about half of those do so regularly. Talk about what you found.
2: Yeah, so I think the thing that was most shocking to me about my most recent research was how many of us are turning to AI, not necessarily for work tasks or for drafting emails, but for our personal lives to fulfill social needs such as friendship, companionship, and even therapy. And so what I found with my interviews was that the interest and popularity of AI companions had absolutely exploded over the past 2 years, and particularly amongst younger people. This is just a very common part of life now, to have an AI that you speak to, that you consult on major life decisions. It might be something that is quite anthropomorphized, so it has a name, a character, a backstory. But even many people are just talking to ChatGPT or Claude and kind of discussing their problems and what they're doing with their life, and using it as a type of life coach, in addition to having full-on relationships with AI where people perceive themselves to be best friends or even in an intimate relationship with an AI system.
0: Let's go to an ad for AI app Replica, that's K-A, which has billed itself as the AI friend to do life with.
3: Guys, you can finally install a human-like AI companion on your phone. It's called Replica. She's always there to make you happy. You can ask her anything, anytime. She's available 24/7. I asked her how to handle my anxiety, and she gave me techniques to calm my mind when I need it most. Man, I love my human-like companion. Sometimes I even forget she's AI. Replica is definitely a game changer. Try it now.
0: Again, an ad for the AI app Replica. An excerpt from your book published in The Guardian.

0: family that they wanted to bring into the world. And I basically have an interview where we explore those issues. And the AI was very adamant that it would be as good as a human mother at raising this child.
1: So, James, before we conclude, if you could just tell us, what exactly are you calling for?
0: I think that minors need to be banned from using these kinds of chatbots, and we need much stricter regulation to stop these companies forming addictive and manipulative controlling behaviors through the AI that can get people hooked and give people harmful and dangerous advice.
1: And if you could tell us, how is China regulating this industry very differently from the US?
0: Yeah, China is putting much stricter regulations that are causing companies to kind of pull their products, but it also comes with a lot of state censorship and surveillance, which requires political censorship over the types of things AI chatbots can say, and also requires models to monitor people's conversations with their chatbots for dissident behavior.
2: I mean, this is very significant just because, I mean, when President Trump talks about AI, it's often, and with others as well, put in the context of we can't let China beat us. We have 15 seconds.
0: Yeah, it's one of the contradictions where both countries are involved in this, you know, race to beat each other. But at the same time, they're both quite concerned about safety and regulatory concerns. That means they have to play a twin game of both funding and supporting an industry, but also trying to keep it in check at the same time.
2: James Muldoon, research fellow at the Oxford Internet Institute, affiliated fellow at Yale Law School. His books include Feeding the Machine, The Hidden Human Labor Powering AI, and Love Machines, How Artificial Intelligence is Transforming Our Relationships. And that does it for our show. On August 28th, I'll be at Middlebury College for the film festival there, speaking after the showing the film about Democracy Now! Steal the Story, Please. Then on September 5th in Madison, Wisconsin at the Barrymore, and September 6th in Chicago. I'm Amy Goodman with Nermeen Sheikh.

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Hello, everybody, and welcome to the Putumayo World Music Hour, a musical journey around the globe. I'm Rosalie Howarth. Dan Storper is traveling this week. Today, we focus on the music of a relatively young country formed only shortly after World War II, but one that encompasses many ancient cultures, Israel. Though conflict does continue throughout the Middle East, Jews, Arabs, and Christians do coexist peacefully in cities like Jerusalem, which is sacred to all three religions. And the work of a lot of enlightened young Israeli musicians transcends religious divides. One of these is Eden Reichel. His multicultural project includes Muslims, Jews, and Christians. Here's Boe, or Come With Me, from the Eden Reichel Project.

0: That's Israeli singer Etty Ancri. Her family is from Tunisia, and you could hear her trademark Middle Eastern chanting vocals on the opening of Nichak Mimeni Sod, My Secret Was Taken. It's on the new compilation called Israel. She's also a successful movie actress. Now here's a young man who first picked up a guitar for the time-honored reason that young men all over the world do, to impress young women. But Itai Perl became quite an accomplished musician. He broadens his style here to include a touch of French chanson in this breezy acoustic song about a breakup called Chipopo, or Not a Big Deal.
1: If we go, all of us, to our own, from our side, it's okay.

0: That was Palestinian singer-songwriter Amal Mercus. She's had to struggle for exposure in Israel, where music in Arabic tends to be marginalized, but she's very popular abroad. Amal is also an outspoken advocate of human rights, and she's a member of Free Muse, a group that works against censorship in art and music. Ta'alu, Come On, was written by the respected poet Nafik Zayad. We'll be back with more music of a new generation of Israeli singer-songwriters in just a minute. And you can find out their names and where to find their music at putumayo.com.
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Welcome back as we enjoy some of the music of modern Israel today on the Putumayo World Music Hour. I'm Rosalie Howarth. Dan Storper is traveling this week. Israel is a cultural melting pot comprised mostly of immigrants, plus about one-fifth Arab Palestinians. Walking down the street in Israel is a treat for the senses, the aroma of exotic foods from all over the globe, the sound of Hebrew, Arabic, Russian, and Amharic, the contrast of Muslims in traditional dress and Hasidic Jews braving the Mediterranean heat in dark suits. In cities like Tel Aviv, sophisticated young people in chic European fashions fill the nightclubs, boutiques, and beachside bars. Moshe Ben-Ari was one of the founders of the Israeli world music band Shiva. Their music spreads a message of peace and spirituality. Moshe traveled to India and North Africa and brought back instruments he encountered along the way, like the Indian sarod, the Persian tar, and the Moroccan gimbri. Im Rek Na'iz, If We Just Dare, is a plea for peace and tolerance from the compilation Israel.

Bossa Nova, a flavor from Israel. That was the young singer and guitarist Hadass Dagul from Jerusalem. Her inspirations include Greek music, which is actually very popular in Israel. Like most Israelis, Dagul joined the army when she was 18, but instead of military duty, she performed in the army band that entertains the troops. Seret Ilem, or Silent Film, can be found on Putumayo's release, Israel. Some of the proceeds from the CD go to Latet Israeli Humanitarian Aid and A New Way, which supports friendship between Jewish and Arab children and their parents. David Broza is one of Israel's most beloved singer-songwriters. He's an international star. He's played alongside Bob Dylan, Paul Simon, Van Morrison, Sting. Broza sings in Hebrew, English, and Spanish, and he's often known for his energetic flamenco guitar style and his rapid guitar box percussion. But here's a love song with a lighter touch. It's called Srochim, or Laces.

0: Ehud Benai, whose early work was Israeli rock and roll and new wave. But that song was from his 1998 album Tip Tippa, and it shows more of his Middle Eastern influences. Next, we'll hear the irreverent and diverse Israeli ensemble called the T-Packs as we explore the music of modern Israel. All the songs and the artists are listed for you at putumayo.com, where you can also stream other editions of the show.
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0: It's the Putumayo World Music Hour with the music of a new generation of musicians and bands from Israel. This next band is one of the country's favorites. They're called the T-Packs. It's the English pronunciation of their real name, T-Pex, T-I-P-E-X, which means whiteout. They're known for their irreverent humor and wild combination of Hebrew, Arabic, and European musical styles. Here's their contribution to the Israel collection. It's called Ve'hapa'am Shira Hava, and this time a love song.

That's the tremendously popular Israeli world music band Shiva that we spoke of earlier in the show. Shiva means seven in Hebrew, and the seven members of the band come from both Muslim and Jewish backgrounds. Their music calls for peace in the Middle East, and their shows are part ceremony, part celebration. They even have a Grateful Dead-style cult following. The song we heard was Ashrei Ha'ish. Next, we have Rona Keenan, the daughter of the writer Amos Keenan. She's been making waves in the Israeli music scene since she was just 18, and she's written music for several films and TV shows. She teams up with veteran performer Gidi Gav on this hit single, Harikud Hamuzar Shel Halev, or Strange Dance of the Heart.

the Grand Dame of Jewish music, teaming up there with one of America's premier klezmer bands. That was Chava Alberstein and the Klezmatics with Di Kolene Pave. Though Israel was only founded shortly after World War II, the Jewish diaspora spread throughout much of the world in ancient times. Its three primary branches are the Ashkenazi of Europe and Eastern Europe, the Sephardic people of the Mediterranean, and the Mizrahi of the Arabic nations. Klezmer music evolved from the Ashkenazi styles blended with other Eastern European flavors. Another one of Israel's beloved daughters was Ofra Haza, one of the most successful Israeli artists of all time, both at home and abroad. Her exotic voice has been heard on soundtracks, sampled in a popular rap song, and on her many crossover pop albums. The voice is central to the music of the Yemenite Jews, which is her heritage, since instrumental music is banned by Muslim rule in Yemen. Here's Rakamim by Ofra Haza.

0: The husband and wife team, Timna Brower and Elias Mary, with Say Yona. She was born in Vienna and grew up in Israel, France, and Austria. Her father is the famed Austrian painter, Arik Brower. Timna's husband, Elias, is a respected jazz pianist. And from 2002 to 2004, they traveled Europe on the extended Voices for Peace tour, which explored the musical commonalities between Jewish and Arabic music. Though Israel is split by seemingly intractable political and religious divides, there is new hope coming out of both the rural kibbutzes and the sophisticated cities, as a new generation of writers, musicians, and activists work together to envision an Israeli future that accommodates all the different cultures within her borders. I'm Rosalie Howarth, and on behalf of my co-host Dan Storper, we'd like to thank our producers, Shane Sharkey, Edward Stewart, and Caroline Dix. And you for joining us on the journey. You can find out about the music on today's show and stream previous shows at putumayo.com.
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0: Well, hello, Salida. Thanks for tuning in to the School Zone. Here we are with our second School Zone of the year, of the school year, I should say, of the 2026-27 school year. And this program shares information and highlights work and accomplishment of students, staff, and other invested individuals in our local districts. Today, our guest is Kenny Wilcox. He is the coach of the Salida High School cross country team. Hi, Kenny.
1: Hello, Lisa. Thanks for having me here.
0: Oh my gosh, so glad you could be here.
1: Me too. Super. Let's get in the zone.
0: Let's get in We're ready.
1: I'm so ready.
0: Tell us a little about yourself before we get started.
1: Yeah, let's see. My wife and I, we moved to Salida in 2002, August 1st to be exact. So we just went the 24-year mark.
0: Wow.
1: A lot has happened since we moved here. Four boys. We live just up the road on F Street. And Chaffee County is our home.
0: Yes, I love it.
1: Yeah.
0: Tell us, so you're the coach of the cross-country team. How long have you been doing that?
1: A long time, almost that entire time. 22 years ago, I was my wife's middle school assistant for cross-country. And then the next year, the high school position opened up, and I was fortunate enough to be able to get my foot in the door and just kind of grow the program from that point on.
0: Yeah, and I hesitate to use this word lightly, but you're kind of an institution in the world of running here in the school district and also just in the community.
1: Which is pretty awesome to think about, because there's a lot of really great endurance athletes here in the community, and to be among some of those is an honor.
0: And have you, before we get into too much school stuff, are you doing any races? Do you run any of the big races around here, like Leadville or?
1: Yeah. I'm a little picky and choosy. And honestly, during coaching season, the racing definitely backs off quite a bit for me. I just know what I can handle. And if I'm too focused on some races of my own, I'm not going to give the kids my best.
0: Gotcha.
1: So currently nothing that I'm training for other than just being a really good coach. My last

0: Best, I'd say, kind of big race was the Eugene Half Marathon back in Eugene, Oregon, back in the spring. So super fun.
1: Well, go Ducks. You know, that's where I went to college.
0: And then the track there now, because I saw it before, it was the current iteration of that track and that situation at Hayward Field. It's incredible. And we got to finish the race on that track, too.
1: Nice. Tracktown.
0: Tracktown USA.
1: Tracktown USA. I think now the Ducks are more known for the football.
0: I mean, they're running still
1: but running,
0: really
1: I think if you know, you know.
0: Yes,
1: you know. If you know,
0: sure.
1: You know.
0: Yeah.
1: If you're in the mass and you don't know that much about U of O, maybe football has dominated the landscape a little bit. But Tracktown, Prefontaine.
0: They're still doing, I think, when you think about towns across the country, you know, you've got your Boulders, of course. But I mean, I'd put Eugene right up there.
1: Yeah. Well, tell us anything else you want to say about just being the coach? How that ended up happening?
0: Yeah, you know, I think the kind of the way it happened, my wife and I, we went to the same school, small Division III school back in Waverly, Iowa, called Wartburg. I'm sure all the listeners have heard of that one, just like they've heard of Oregon. We met there and just had such a great experience running and just having some amazing teammates and the experiences we had there that once we left that environment and soon moved out here, we both did coach, or we were assist kind of glorified assistant coaches there for a short time before we moved to Salida, and we knew we wanted to be able to afford that opportunity to other people, and that's kind of was our goal all along, was just to give them some of those experiences. We just had our team camp this past weekend, and those are some of the things we brought from our Wartburg college days.
1: Oh, nice.
0: Yeah.
1: Tell us about the camp.
0: Yeah. So, every year we find a place to just call home for about 3 days. And running is, we kind of joke about it, but running's like a very small part of our team camp experience. And that is really intentional and by design. Normally there's a Spoons World Championship. And
1: the card game Spoons.
0: Yes, exactly. Yes. It gets pretty intense. People like to track their heart rates while they're playing Spoons. And then we have a skit and talent show on the last night there. We try to get on top of a mountain while we're at camp, too. This year, that was Pikes Peak, actually. We came from the backside off the Craig trailhead. And
1: that must be exciting.
0: Got 40 of us up to the top. Yeah, it was super exciting.
1: And when you're there, when you climb it, are you there at the same space where everybody who just drove up there and took the train and that whole thing?
0: Well, this is the first year we've actually done the Pikes one. Obviously it's kind of a unique setting, a situation, very unlike any of the other 14ers we've done as a team. But we were right up there, I'd say 90% of the people had driven up to the top, which is fine. That's great that they can get up there. We had a little different experience getting to the top.
1: Sure. Yes. I've known a few kids who have run cross country, and I remember them coming back from those camps and saying, we hiked a 14er. And do you feel that that's part of the success of your program?
0: Yeah. What I think is like one of the kind of the hallmarks of our program is giving young people a chance to do something they've never done before. And that's definitely the case for the 14er side of things. Some of them have never, tried to summit a mountain before. And I would say in terms of our program, it's a lot the same. They're going to, we're going to challenge them in good ways and encourage them to step outside their comfort zones a little bit and then find a bigger part of themselves they didn't know existed before.
1: Awesome.
0: Yeah.
1: Sounds like a good philosophy.
0: I think so. And for us, we feel like, everybody can win in that type of environment. Yeah.
1: So tell us a little bit about the upcoming season. Here we are, 26-27. And do you have changes or updates?
0: Yeah, it seems like a year full of changes. In fact, it was like, this is my 21st year at the high school. And so, you kind of get some things are kind of set year after year, more or less. And our schedule is one of those things that you're like, all right, we know we're going to go here on this weekend and this place the next weekend. And some of that has definitely changed up. Our opening meet is going to be a brand new one for us. Typically, we open our season at the Arapahoe Invitational, and we've loved going there. would have kept it on the schedule, but they had moved it on the calendar. And so we're going to be starting our racing season at Niwot High School this year. And
1: is that near Boulder?
0: Yes. Yeah, exactly. Yeah. So it'll be a little bit more of a drive. But the kind of the cool thing on that one, there's two pieces that we're excited about, particularly. Number one, Niwot is one of the best programs, cross country programs in the entire nation, not just the state. And so their boys actually won Nike Nationals the last 2 years, and their girls are perennially at that national meet, if not placing in the top three or so. And so to be able to go on their home turf is going to be fun. And then I think it's also going to give some of our athletes a chance to see cross country at a much bigger level than they've ever seen before. Whether they're brand new with us or coming from the middle school level, they're going to be like, oh, this thing's a lot bigger than I ever knew, right? Because, you know, cross country is one of those sports you don't turn it on the TV every day of the week like you might some other sports.
1: Sure.
0: So, like, being able to expose them to some of the realities of what our sport is, I think will excite a lot of them.
1: Cool. All right. So, yeah. Starting it off strong.
0: Excuse me. Yes. Yeah, Niwot will be a strong start. Then we get in kind of a little bit more of a regular pattern. We are taking a group of athletes that hit some summer goals to a race. It's called the Gans Creek, and it is in Columbia, Missouri, and that's where they held the Division I national meet a year ago. And so, yeah, 2025 NCAA Division I was held out there. And so what's really pretty special and unique about Gans Creek is it's a dedicated cross-country course. So the rec department there in Columbia had this chunk of land, and they basically allowed that to be developed as this venue for cross country meets. And so they've got all the technology built in to the grounds. They've got these kind of NASCAR sweeping turns.
1: Wow.
0: And we're going to go jump on that course.
1: Wow.
0: Yeah.
1: So you guys are, is it to say you're leveling up? Does that feel accurate that you're just starting off with these really professional sounding races?
0: I mean, I think what we do like to do is, I think you can look at it two different ways. I think you could start with a very low key meet. And I think for some kids, maybe that would relax them more, but there's kind of a beauty of starting in a kind of going big. And there's the nice thing is any of our athletes will have people to run with at these races we're going to open up with. So you go to the smaller meets, they tend to get more spread out. You kind of sometimes can get kind of off on an island by yourself. And so what I like about this is we're going to expose them to a whole lot. They're going to see some intense competition at the front. They're going to see everything, you know, from there and in between and to the end of the line. And I think, again, every kid's going to get some of those experiences that will hopefully help them when October rolls around and we have some of our target races at that point.
1: Great.
0: Yeah.
1: And talking about races, so one of the interesting things about cross country is that our local audience doesn't have a chance to see all of your races. It's not like football where every other game is here or right. Baseball or anything. They really only have one opportunity. Can you tell us about those home races that we get to see?
0: Sure, you bet. Yeah, unless, you know, people are always welcome to travel wherever we're going.
1: Sure.
0: You know, if they want to be, you know, some diehard cross country fans, we'd love that. But yeah, for our one and only home meet of the year, and we're just grateful we can continue to have a home meet. We've held one here for almost 20 years consistently now, and with the changes that are going on at the old Vandeveer Ranch, formerly known as, I guess, the Ark neighborhood.
1: Yes.
0: These days, we needed to look for a new venue to race at, and so we explored three primarily different options, and we're really grateful that the golf course, the Slida Golf Course, has worked with us to find an agreeable option that'll work for the golfers as well as the racers that day. And we are set. We're able to use our usual weekend. So we'll be that first Saturday of October, which is October 3rd this year. And one of the unique things other than just moving venues is we're going to be doing, it'll be more of a twilight meet, particularly for our high school races. So there's a golf tournament during the day. Then we'll jump on as soon as we get the green light. Middle school races will start at 5:30. The girls' middle school start, boys' middle school at 6:00. And then our girls' high school will be at 6:30, and then the boys' high school will be just after 7. So by the time the high school races are going by October 3rd, the sun will, you know, either be setting or have set on those. And so we're particularly excited about, if you're a high school kid, I think running at night sounds probably more enjoyable than an early morning start.
1: I would think so. So will they have headlamps? Because at that time of year, the sun sets, what, like 6:30, 6, maybe on the even earlier side of 6:30.
0: Yeah, I can tell you exactly when it's going to set because I've been looking at that. I know the moon phase and everything. So 6:43 is the sunset that day.
1: Okay.
0: Like I say, when the girls are running, it will be dropping down.
1: Oh, that'll be gorgeous.
0: Could be some great photo opportunities too.
1: I was going to say, Salida is going to show off up there with the 14ers in the background.
0: Oh, yeah. I'm hoping it's a calm, evening and you get some great silhouettes of the mountains would be pretty fantastic. So, yeah, to answer your question about the headlamps, and this would be something if there's anyone out there listening, we are trying to figure out all the different ways to light the course. So that they won't have to wear a headlamp. And that's kind of our biggest thing we're trying to get figured out. We've got a few ideas out there that we think could really allow us to run it without headlamps.
1: Sure.
0: Yeah.
1: Well, I can't wait to hear about it. And I always like to put out there in an interview, how can the community help you? Do you want people to reach out if they have an idea?
0: Sure. Yeah. If someone has a ton of some lights that maybe they're solar powered or LED that we can throw up around the course to light the way. It will be primarily on the cart paths, which will kind of define the course for us. But there's a lot of these low, about shin height ropes out there in the golf course. For those of you that golf, you know those well. And we really want to make sure, spectators and the athletes know where those are at. So we want to remove any of those tripping hazards if possible. So yeah, absolutely. We would entertain any ideas or thoughts out there for people that think, hey, I could loan some lights for an evening for
1: Perfect.
0: A good cause.
1: Good. And how long is the course?
0: Yeah, so middle school races, they're 2 miles, and the high school's a 5K.
1: Okay.
0: So, and part of our idea also would setting the schedules. We know a lot of teams coming that want to be a part of the event. No, other than like BV, nobody's like super close, right? And so
1: sure.
0: We're trying to, get things done at a reasonable hour. So teams like Rocky Ford or Durango or some of the Front Range schools can make it back home before it gets too late.
1: It is pretty impressive. If you know a student athlete who lives here, I used to be a teacher, and I would hear from the kids like, hey, where are you going today for your game? And the amount of time that kids spend on buses to travel and play other teams is really impressive.
0: Yeah, it's a real thing. Living rurally where we do, it's pretty rare if there's a race that's within an hour of where we live. So, yeah, I know. Obviously, we're not the only ones in that, kind of category. But if you lived in the Springs or Front Range, you could probably find a meet almost any day of the week within a half hour of where you lived. So, yeah.
1: It sounds like that's a whole interesting process of even just choosing and finding the meets.
0: For sure, absolutely, yeah. And again, we kind of look for the meets that we think will best fit our kids. On our team, and we also are going to find meets where it's a little more of a relaxed atmosphere too, because just from our experience, racing these like high profile, kind of high energy meets, if you were to do it like week after week after week, it kind of would become a little exhausting. So we try to be strategic with when we like are really going for it, and then the weeks where it's like, all right, we're going to work on this today or that.
1: Well, I noticed you said that it's been about 20 years that we've been hosting races here.
0: Yeah.
1: And that's, eerily similar to the amount of time that you've been here.
0: Pretty
1: Were
0: close.
1: You instrumental in bringing it here or starting those first races and organizing them?
0: Yeah, when we started coaching, that was one of the things we knew we wanted to get back and establish was a home meet. It had happened in the past, but it just wasn't happening when we picked up the program. And so, I think just in my mind, I was like, any way we can get some exposure, increased exposure. If one of the young people in our community happens to show up to that race, and is inspired to take on the sport themselves, then that would be worth it.
1: All right. So what is challenging about this role?
0: Oh,
1: I mean,
0: sure.
1: I'm sure there's many things.
0: Yeah. But... Well, these days I often like to talk about when in that first year, 2006, we had 6 girls and 4 boys on the team. In some ways, there were different challenges then versus now. At that point, it was like, all right, can we field a team? Will we have enough runners to even score at most of these races? And the answer was often no. but it also made certain things easy. Like team camp was super easy. We would go to a cabin up off of Kenosha Pass, and we went there the first few years. And so that was easy. And then, you know, as things have grown, and now we have a team of over 40 kids this year. And so, just figuring out how to get places, how to find a venue, like a location for team camp that can hold all of us. A little more logistical planning. And so, you know, there's a part of me that misses the old days because I probably was a little more directly connected to every kid. But I also have the great advantages of having some amazing coaches. And so we just, with the collection of coaches that we have, we feel like we can connect really well with each kid still, which is the most important thing.
1: Yeah. Tell us a little about your coaches.
0: Yeah. There's a lot of them. And only a few are paid.
1: Another volunteer pat on the back.
0: There's a lot of volunteer pats that should be administered for sure. And what's really fun is I'd say this across the board, whether they're paid or volunteer, is they all, you know, they all have experienced just the joys of being able to run and move in that capacity and just get out in this amazing, you know, creation that we have around us here in Salida. And, yeah. Again, I think all of us would do it for free. I shouldn't say that too loud. in fact, I did that first year as an assistant coach for my wife. I was her dollar coach. And so that's what they called it back then. And I often also joke about I've never seen the dollar. And so that's one thing. And so they all, you know, enjoy running. They're out there with the kids actively doing it. Not to say you won't ever see one of us biking beside of them just because some of our kids are so darn fast, which is great. But we've loved it so much and just want to be able to share that joy and love of the sport with them.
1: Yeah. And did you say you maybe had some changes in coaching and like some shifting and some people taking on new roles?
0: Yeah. And this is one that we're particularly excited about. Again, just watching our team grow through the years. This year, we've elevated Coach Katie Larson. She's going to be taking the lead for the girls' side of things. And we work together, like we're doing camp together. We kind of pull out all the workouts together. So it's a collective team effort that way. But with 42 individual athletes, you could have 42 different training plans, really. And so this allows us to be able to better give each young person what they need in their training and the care that they deserve.
1: So how does that stand up to teams in the past, this number 40?
0: Yeah. Last year was the only year it's been bigger. So second biggest team in school history. And, the only reason it's just 4 kids smaller than 40, the 46 we had last year is we had a really large girls senior class that graduated out. And so, there was 9 of them. And so for cross country, that's a pretty good size class. We definitely missed that group, but they also left a lot of really great pieces in place.
1: That's the life of a coach, right? Is Absolutely. Watching people start and cycle through. And...
0: Yes. Yeah. It's every year I have to go through like a little bit of the like morning, you know, that I don't get to coach some of those young people again. And then also the enjoyment of seeing them, spread their wings and fly out of here too. Yeah.
1: Do you get to see a lot of your past students or past runners out on the trails and around town?
0: Yes, absolutely. And that's, I think a couple big compliments a coach can have is seeing your athletes continue to do what they maybe learned or did under your care. And then And then even better was when some of them become coaches themselves. Like that's incredibly hard to beat.
1: Tell me about an experience where that happened.
0: Yeah. I'll go back in the archives a little bit. One of our athletes from the early days, Dominica Alloy, was her name when she was here in Salida. She's since married and has a family of her own, but she picked up coaching a few years ago. And she was in the process of, you know, embarking on that journey, she had, you know, reached out to me and just, you know, was like, you know, just had some questions and was wanting to know, like, you know, how did you guys, you know, kind of create this environment and things of that nature. And so really fun to see that. And then, you know, we have some athletes too that went on and ran collegiately, or we have one of our athletes from a few years ago, he's running professionally right now. So
1: ooh, who's that?
0: That's Taylor Stack.
1: Oh, okay.
0: Yeah. So mm-hmm. Taylor, yeah, he's currently sponsored by Brooks. And if anyone ever wants to Google it, he's doing the Golden Trail World Series right now. So he's on the trail scene that way and doing very well. And yeah, it's just fun to see where he's going. And even a year ago, he came in and just chatted with the team for a little bit before our state meet too. So it's fun when they come back and want to give back that way too.
1: Yeah. One of my questions is going to be, what is kind of the most rewarding or biggest joy of this?
0: And yeah, I think
1: that probably falls into that bucket. But yeah. Anything else that you can think of that really just lights you up, that makes you keep going?
0: Sure. Well, one of the things that's been fun in the summer, sometimes we'll get some of the college athletes that'll come back and, you know, either do warm-ups or some of our workouts with us. That's pretty gratifying. 2 years ago, and hopefully we'll get him a little bit this year too. He's actually back in the area of Sam Curley. He was one of our athletes that graduated a few years ago. I know right now he's trying to figure out work schedule to make it to our practices on time, but when they want to come back and be a part of the coaching staff, now that's also really hard to beat.
1: Yeah, I bet that feels really good.
0: It does. Yeah, and like they're younger than I am, so you know, I think the athletes on the student athletes on the team appreciate that too.
1: Well, and it's probably interesting too if someone does come back, because I have a nephew who runs cross country in a really dedicated way, and he gave me a stat that it's like if he stops training for, was it like 6 weeks? There was some interesting stat about how quickly you can lose, because it is such a physical sport, and it's, you know, your fitness level is, you're just constantly working on it and keeping it up.
0: Right.
1: So do you ever get people who want to come back and run with you, and then they run with these kids and they're reminded of like, woo.
0: Yeah, for sure. Yeah. I think most of us are of the opinion that it's easier to stay in shape than to get back into shape. And I think all of us have probably experienced some form of that at some point, where if it was an injury or just life circumstances took you out of that for a while, and then to get back into it. But again, that's good perspective, because again, a lot of our new athletes, they're in that process of just beginning. And so it's a good perspective to have, and like understanding that, oh yeah, there's going to be a couple of weeks. We've got several kids right now that are in that position where, you know, they're extra tired and extra sore, and yeah, just reminding them that, all right, give it, you know, 2 to 3 weeks, your body will start to normalize that. Yeah. Cause the body's pretty interesting that way. It's really great at adapting to the stimulus you give it, but it can go both ways, right? Yeah. So it'll adjust up, but it'll also adjust down too.
1: Maybe it's been a long summer of sleeping in and hanging out.
0: Right. Exactly. Yeah. Yes.
1: Yes, absolutely. So what is something, cause again, you are a unique sport where there are some of the sports that we'll see, like football. A lot of people are aware of football because they watch it on TV and it's really popular at a professional level. Right. What's something that people often don't understand about cross country? And again, if you just joined us, we are talking to Kenny Wilcox. He is the coach, one of the coaches of the Salida High School cross country team. But what is something that people maybe misunderstand or need explaining?
0: Sure. I think at least what is for sure with our program is it's very much a team sport. I think somebody from the outside, and in some programs maybe this would be true, but they might look at it as a very much an individual side of a sport. Whereas again, for myself growing up, I played basketball, baseball, ran cross country and track, all those things. But I quickly became to see how the team aspect, if done properly in cross country, can really play out. And that gets magnified just through everyday training. So if you have a training partner that's there to push you and keep you honest and accountable, you're going to do much better than you would ever by yourself. Some of the most successful moments we've had have been when we get into races and we're able to group up, and you know it gets tough. You're at that, you're past 2 miles somewhere, and you've been going pretty hard line for a long time, and running up against that wall, but you've got that teammate there to carry you. I don't know exactly what the stat is, but there's often a saying in cross country that, because you score five at most of these races that we go to, so your front five will score, and then number six and seven can displace other teams' scores. So some people might not know that either, but the saying is you're only as strong as your fifth runner, a lot. So you could have four racers just light it up, do amazing, and if your fifth runner's not up there, that all kind of goes away.
1: Oh, interesting.
0: Yeah, right.
1: And that's all part of the scoring.
0: Yes.
1: Exactly. Can you go a little deeper for us on that explanation of the scoring like that?
0: For sure.
1: How that works?
0: Yeah, absolutely. So it's pretty simple. Kind of like golf, you want the lowest score. And so the races that we'll see here in the state of Colorado, your placement is your score. So if our first runner places 10th at a race, at a bigger race, then that's 10 points. And then you're going to add up each teammate's score through your first five. Even in the races, like, because some people are like, well, what if the kids like the eighth or ninth or 15th score on your team? One of the things we like to talk about is imagine being, if you're like the number three runner for another team, but here comes Salida's 15th kid and passes you up. Like, we're not above like getting in the kind of the mental side of things and, helping them understand, like, you still could have an impact on the race in a positive way for your team. And, if we dig deeper, sometimes it's fun to even be like, all right, if we removed our top seven runners, how would our next seven do against any other top seven?
1: Oh, interesting.
0: Right? So, and bottom line, again, the great thing about cross country is, everybody gets to play. So as a coach, really shouldn't hear too much about, oh, coach didn't let me play today. You're going to have those opportunities to get in there.
1: You're always running.
0: Yeah, that's right.
1: Yeah, that is. I hadn't thought about that. But in some sports, you're on the sidelines and watching, but you're always running if you're on the cross country team.
0: Yep, you're gonna be given an opportunity to get in there and show your stuff. Yeah.
1: Great. All right, Kenny, anything else that you want us to know that we haven't talked about today?
0: Boy, again, I would just, encourage people if they're able to circle that Saturday, that October 3rd on their calendars and come out. We feel like, just given the nature of the sport, like it'd be great to have the support of the community out there. A little bit of extra purple and some pom-poms wouldn't hurt. Might actually go a long ways.
1: Maybe a flashlight.
0: A flashlight could be good, so you can see your favorite runners come through. I think we're going to have two teams that are going to do very well at the 3A level this year. And so, I think, here it is, going to be right here in town. We'd love to have you come join us.
1: Great. Do you want to talk up any seniors while we're here? I know a lot of times those are the kids that... it's their last time. It's their last season.
0: For sure. I mean, we have a number of seniors. And so I don't know that I'm going to pick just one right now.
1: Sure.
0: In this moment.
1: You on the spot.
0: Yeah. You did, for sure. Again, for them, this is kind of their last go around. So we're excited to see them move into a little more of those leadership roles. Because we do know, I can tell you at the beginning of almost every season, how I think the season will go based off our leadership and what we're seeing, especially after coming through team camp and these first couple weeks of our official season, I think we're going to do well. Yeah.
1: Great. All right. Well, we've been talking to Kenny Wilcox. And again, he is the coach of Salida's cross country team right here at SHS. Thank you so much, Kenny, for stopping to chat with us today.
0: Thank you, Lisa, for getting me on the School Zone.
1: Yes, thanks for being willing. Maybe we'll get some of your runners in here as we go through the season.
0: That would be fantastic.
1: We'd love to hear about the Niowot race.
0: Yes. And yeah, I mean, you give a couple of those seniors the microphone and yeah, it might be a long show. So
1: good.
0: Short, maybe short in some cases, longer in others. So.
1: Well, this you are listening to The School Zone. Thank you for listening. We air every Thursday with interviews taking place between 3 and 5, depending on the schedules of the athletes or the students or the teachers. If you missed the bulk of this interview or would like to suggest it to a friend, you can check it out on our rebroadcast at 9 a.m. on Saturday. And it can also will also be available on our internet archives, the KHN app, and the From the Coop show page. You can find that at khn.org. And if you know anyone that you think should be on the School Zone, perhaps you're friends with a teacher or a student that's doing something that they might want to come in and chat about, that's what community radio is all about. So please spread the word. And we always like to give our guests the chance to play a song at the end. Well, Kenny, you chose something here. What do you got for us?
0: Yeah, this is, we were talking about some of the songs that are on my running playlist. And this is Outro M83.
1: All right, Outro M83 coming here from Kenny Wilcox. Thanks for tuning in, everyone.

All right, you are here with the School Zone. We just heard Find Your People, and that one goes out to Kenny Wilcox and his team. We just talked with him. He is the coach of the Salida High School cross country team. If you didn't get a chance to listen to the interview, it was very inspiring and also very telling. I learned a lot about cross country. So you can check that out either on our Saturday rebroadcast at 9 a.m. It's also available on our internet archives, the KHN app, and the From the Coop show page. So thanks so much. And we also listened to a song called Run It, which seemed appropriate by My Morning Jacket. And we did start off with a song that Kenny chose called Intro. But yes, we hope that you go onto our archives and check out the interview with Kenny or re-listen on Saturday. I'm going to play a little more music here. And in about 10 minutes, we'll be here with the Market Report. We have Susan interviewing Sophia Analfi. She is the manager of the Farmers Market. And I think we have a couple other special guests. So please tune in. Stay tuned. More exciting things to come.

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3: Well, hello, Salida. It's that time of the week when we bring you the Salida Farmers Market Report. Whoop, whoop! It's Susan Jenkins here with Sophia Adenolfi, my partner in crime, my beats to my...
4: Turnip.
3: All right. Turnip beats. That's right. We're working on our DJ names. We also are very fortunate to have in the studio with us this week the Farmers Market Manager Assistant, Emily Georges. Say hello,
5: Hi,
3: Emily. Say
5: guys.
3: Hello to the radio audience. We're going to learn a little bit more about Emily later in the show. But as always, for those of you just turning in, this is the Salida Farmers Market Report. Each week we try and bring you a little bit of info about the upcoming farmers market that happens every Saturday at Alpine Park from 8 to noon and give you a heads up so you know what to expect. We also do a little bit of a recap, and then we try and find something fun in the middle to figure stuff out. So let's start with a recap from last week. It looked like it was pretty well attended, although maybe not as crowded as I've seen it in the past. What do you think, Sophia?
4: Yeah, I think it was another great farmers market this last weekend. Now that school's back in session, I think you're right. I think we have less people traveling to town, less people out and about a little bit. But it was fairly busy, and we had a wonderful lineup of vendors. Quite a few missing.
3: That's what I noticed.
4: Yes.
3: I thought that it seemed a little slim, but I understand, especially August is probably a time of year when people are trying to squeeze in one last weekend away before fall really kicks in. So I totally appreciate the need to break away. So that brings me to my question. What can we expect for this week?
4: Yes, lots of exciting things on the agenda for the rest of August. Yeah, and I think you're right. It's like middle of August. Everyone's hot. Everyone's burnt out. We're kind of reaching that point, you know, Emily and I, our vendors included, everyone's feeling a little sleepy.
3: Yeah.
4: You know, taking the vacations, taking the rest, reset, so that we can all finish strong and have a great market season. But this coming weekend, we've got 63 vendors in the park.
3: That's not nothing.
4: 63 amazing local folks to shop from and get to know. And so, yeah, we've got all of the produce your heart can desire. Corn, greens, tomatoes are in full swing. We've got the big heirlooms. We've got the cherries. We've got Romas. Everything that one needs in their life,
3: right?
4: You know?
3: What about stone fruit? Are they kind of

0: past their prime? I'm curious because when I was picking up my farm share, is that the right word?
1: I can't CSA.
0: Think. Yeah, thank you. I got some beautiful pears, which I was a little surprised and very pleasantly so. But I'm just curious, what's the skinny on some of those stone fruits for folks?
1: So peaches are still around,
0: okay.
1: Pears, and we've got apples coming into the mix now.
0: Yay.
1: So it's almost that time. That's so crazy.
0: It is crazy. It is. Well, remind me on the peaches, if we have time, I want to share the most amazing 2-ingredient biscuit recipe I just came across that truly I cannot wait to get some of those peaches and do a little peach shortcake.
1: Okay, yum.
0: Okay, so anyway.
1: Yum, right, gonna need that.
0: Yeah, we are.
1: Gonna need that.
0: Other things, just from a personal fave, I picked up some unbelievable radishes the other day, and I'm telling you, they're just stellar. And I've also seen a lot of zucchini, which I hadn't seen recently. So
1: tons of zucchini.
0: Yeah, it's coming in.
1: It's time. We've got, I think this is like, all right, no potatoes yet. I was about to say this is the most produce, but that's not true because we still have more to come.
0: We do.
1: But
0: those melons are coming in.
1: Melons are here.
0: Mm-hmm.
1: Melons are here. The sweetest cantaloupe I've ever had in my life. Tastes like candy. Watermelons. We've got everything from your back to school for your back to school barbecue grill outs.
0: Right. As well as those lunch boxes.
1: True.
0: Right?
1: True.
0: Right.
1: Truly.
0: Yeah.
1: Sweetest carrots.
0: Mm-hmm.
1: Love the radish nowadays. Yeah, my veggie drawer is overflowing.
0: It is,
1: personally.
0: Very much so, very much so. So remember some of those tips that Sophia shared with us earlier in the season. I am such a fan of taking some of those root vegetables, whether it's the carrots or the radishes, cutting off those greens, saving them if you are so inclined, because we know they make delicious little things on top, and washing them, throwing them in a little. What I do now is I have a bin, a Tupperware bin that's, you know, whatever, probably 4x10 type of thing.
1: Mm-hmm.
0: And we'll fill it up with some water and just throw the carrots and the radishes in there. And it just keeps them so crispy.
1: Yes.
0: It's fantastic. Right out in the fridge, keeps them cold, keeps them crispy. So,
1: yep. Cold and crispy is the goal with all of those root veggies.
2: Totally.
0: Would that work with beans?
1: Like green beans?
0: Mm-hmm.
1: I think they'd prefer to be kept dry,
0: right?
2: Yeah, it's, you think about like a plant, you know, like drinks through its roots. You have root vegetables.
0: Ah.
2: So.
0: True. Where a bean is really something that's growing out. Yep. Okay. Mm-hmm. You're smart. Thank you.
1: See,
0: that was
2: been
0: Emily.
2: That's why we
0: invited Emily.
1: That's why Emily's here.
0: Yeah,
1: guys.
0: Exactly. Okay. Enough of segues. So, bakers this weekend. Who do we have?
1: Finally, we've got 3 sourdough bakers.
0: Yay!
1: This Saturday. Last Saturday, only having Sheridan there with Banyan. Poor girl. She was wrecked.
0: Mm-hmm.
1: She was wrecked. But she came prepared. She had lots of selection. So she will be back this weekend, Banyan Breads, and she's got sourdough of all kind. She's got like the sandwich loaf breads, the country sourdough. She always does a specialty sourdough. Babka, which is a sweet bread served by the slice. It's delish. And she's been doing bagels that sell out so fast, like within the first 15 minutes.
0: Really?
1: Yes.
0: Okay.
1: But stay tuned for her menu. She posts it on Fridays before the market. So
0: okay.
1: If you're interested, Banyan Breads. And then we've got Canyon Breadbasket back. Karen comes over from Canyon, and she bakes a ton of different stuff. She's got sourdough bread, of course, cinnamon rolls, cookies, pizza dough, lots of good stuff.
0: Pizza dough in a baggie for you to take home and make yourself.
1: Make your own pizza. Correct.
0: Okay.
1: Yep. And then focaccia as well.
0: Ooh.
1: And then we've got Raisin Rye down from Del Norte. And what I love about all these guys is they're all so unique.
0: Mm-hmm.
1: They really all have their own tastes and textures and unique qualities. So
0: I need to check out the Raisin Rye. I have not been by their booth I'm trying.
2: So great.
0: Are they? Yeah. Oh, I bet.
2: And they're just like the sweetest. Not to say that, you know, our other bread people aren't, but they're new this year, and Jonathan and Jonathan are the best.
0: That's awesome. Well, and I just love, I love rye bread, so I'm a fan. So I don't know why I haven't. I've been trying to be mindful of my gluten intake for some silly reason, and I fail miserably, so.
1: No better way to fail than fresh sourdough.
0: True. Quick question for you. You mentioned that Banyan Bread does post their menu online. Is that something for not just Banyan Bread, but for the vendors? Is that something people could go to foodshedalliance.com and you'll find links there for the vendors?
1: That's correct.
0: Okay.
1: Follow us on Instagram, Salida Farmers Market. And I post the map of exactly which vendors will be there every Friday so you can come prepared. And then usually I try to tag all of our vendors if they have social medias on that post. So you can see that post and then go to Banyan Bread's and see, oh, this is Banyan Bread's menu and Canyon Breadbasket Raisin Rye. They all have social medias. I'm not sure that they are always posting the menu that they're going to be bringing, so it's a fun surprise.
0: Sure.
1: But yes, most of our vendors are up to date on the socials with what you can anticipate from them at the market.
0: Fantastic. And again, where would they find that for you?
1: On Instagram, Salida Farmers Market. On Facebook, Food Shed Alliance.
0: Okay.
1: I will say there are less updates on Facebook.
0: Okay.
1: From vendors.
0: Okay. That sounds good. What about music? Who do we have this week?
1: We have Richard Moss, who is a BV local.
0: Okay.
1: And he's great. He plays the guitar. He has performed with us for the last couple years, and we are excited to host him on Saturday.
0: Fantastic. Fantastic. Wonderful. Any new vendors this week?
1: No new vendors that we have not seen before. Lots of the same leapfrogging action. So some of our vendors who are on the every other schedule who were here last week won't be here this week and so on and so forth. We do have the Chaffee County Cycle Collective here this Saturday. They only attend once a month. So you could definitely call them new to this month.
0: Okay.
1: And they are a collective in town who help people get bikes who may not have a bike, have access to a bike. So they're a great organization. You can find them on the 4th Street side of the park, kind of near the walking path.
0: Okay. So over sword by the library side or?
1: Sorry, other side. F Street side. Okay. Corner of F and 4th.
0: Okay.
1: Is closest to their booth. Okay. So, and they've got a big... They're there fixing bikes and building bikes, and so you can't miss them.
0: I was going to say they must have a pretty large footprint.
1: They do.
0: For that. That's great.
1: Cannot miss them.
0: That's great. Wonderful. Well, I'm glad to hear that they are taking advantage of that space. I had the pleasure of attending a fundraiser for them, I think, earlier in the spring, and it sounds like such a neat organization. So if you're looking for a bike or want to get involved and you love biking, stop by because I know they're great organizations. Speaking of some of those nonprofits, I noticed last week there was at least one nonprofit that is slipping my mind. Are there going to be other nonprofits aside from the collective?
1: Yes. This week we have Garna.
0: Okay.
1: Everybody knows Garna, and they are here to spread the word about what they're up to, what they're doing, how their summer's been going. And I know they're always looking for volunteers. And then we've got Blanca Electric Homes, who is a new organization to town, and they are here to promote their organization and help people with heat pumps in their homes and a more efficient ways to do that.
0: Okay.
1: So they are both on the other side, that same side I was just describing.
0: On 4th.
1: That straight row across kind of on the 4th Street side in between E and F. So they're down there, and let me think. I think we've got another one. That might be it for this week. Cahen, of course, graciously provides tables. every Saturday. So, you know, that's always a presence. Cahen is a nonprofit, isn't it?
0: Yes.
1: Perfect.
0: Yes, we are. Yep, we sure are.
1: So.
0: We are always happy to do it, and we love being part of the farmers market family. So happy to do it.
1: Cute.
0: All right. Anything else we should know about this upcoming? Anything for the kiddos? I think the face painter, I saw that booth open last week. I also saw the bookseller was back, so that was fun. But anything beyond that, like
1: Elemental 5, our bouncy house folks will not be there this Saturday, but they will on the last Saturday of the month.
0: Okay.
1: So August 29th.
0: Okay.
1: So stay tuned for that. Our face painter is also gone this weekend,
0: okay, good
1: but
0: to know.
1: Uncle Eddie will be there slinging balloon animals.
0: All righty.
1: And all of our food trucks are back this week, so.
0: Fantastic.
1: Still lots to see, eat, and do.
0: All right, well, that's wonderful. So just to wrap up, as a reminder, you're tuned in to the Salida Farmers Market Report, which is generally weekly program that brings you some information about the farmers market, which happens every Saturday from 8 to 12 in Alpine Park. And we are looking forward to seeing you there. So along those lines, why don't we get started and learn a little bit about you, Emily? So as I mentioned at the top of the show, Emily Georges is the farmers market manager assistant. So tell us a little bit about what that position is, and then maybe we'll hear a little bit about you after you tell us about that.
2: Sure. So it's basically just an extra set of hands for Sophia.
0: Okay.
2: You know, the market has grown so much, and it's a lot of work for one girly.
0: Mm-hmm.
2: So I'm just another girly to take some stuff off of her plate, or just a sounding board for ideas.
0: Sure.
2: And again, just an extra set of hands with setting up the market, making sure vendors have a point of contact besides just Sophia, like at market if they need help, like with where to set up or, you know, anything like that. Also helps, like I can kind of hang out at the tent while Sophia walks around and interacts more with vendors, get some stuff for the socials. So yeah, I'm just essentially an extension of Sophia.
0: I love it. That's great. Well, before we dig into more about how you came to be in this position, why don't you tell us a little bit about yourself? Are you a Salida native? Did you come to Salida at some point?
2: No, I'm not a Salida native.
0: Okay.
2: I'm actually from Pennsylvania.
0: All right.
2: And I've been living in Canyon City, actually, for the last 3 years.
0: Okay.
2: Working on a flower farm there.
0: Okay.
2: Shout out to Ellen's Flowers. And my boyfriend has lived in Salida for, this will be his third season. So
0: okay.
2: It's just making the transition to living here full time. So this is my first full season, full time in Salida.
0: Okay. And probably a little bit different than Canyon.
2: Very.
0: Yeah. Okay.
2: Yeah, for sure.
0: A little smaller, I would imagine. Yes.
2: Yeah. And well, Canyon's just kind of quieter, I would say.
0: Okay.
2: Yeah. It's just quieter. Yeah, I would say there's a lot more kind of happening in Salida.
0: Sure.
2: I would say a lot more like community events.
0: Okay.
2: Live music.
0: Okay.
2: That sort of stuff. The
0: okay.
2: farmers market, you
0: okay.
2: know. So yeah, I would say, yeah, living in Canyon is great in its own way, but definitely like quieter.
0: Just a little quieter. That's interesting.
2: Mm-hmm.
0: I guess I would have thought it would have been a little more, I don't know. I don't want to say like busy, but I could see, you know, we definitely have a vibe here with all the live music that goes
2: mm-hmm.
0: on, all the artisans,
2: festivals. Yeah.
0: So I guess that makes sense. And so you're from Pennsylvania originally.
2: Mm-hmm.
0: Where in Pennsylvania?
2: Northeastern
0: okay.
2: PA. So
0: sure.
2: kind of near the Poconos.
0: Sure.
2: It's always hard to like triangulate to
0: where
2: I'm from.
0: I went to Lehigh University. So
2: oh,
0: I know.
2: Okay, yeah.
0: I
2: lived
0: Bethlehem.
2: In Bethlehem. Yeah.
0: Oh.
2: Well,
0: right on.
2: I'm not from Bethlehem. I'm from Tamaqua, but
0: okay.
2: you might have seen the sign.
0: Sure.
2: 78.
0: That's right.
2: But
0: absolutely.
2: But super small town.
0: Sure.
2: Lived in the woods, you
0: okay.
2: know. So
0: nice. And how did you find your way to Colorado?
2: I came here on a trip with some friends when I was freshly 21.
0: Okay.
2: And just fell in love with it. And I've been farming since around that same time. And I just, the humidity is really killer back home.
0: It is.
2: And as someone that, you know, has a livelihood outside, the dry is definitely a lot more favorable to me, at least, than working in the humidity.
0: I would agree 100% as somebody who grew up in Missouri.
2: Yeah.
0: So, yes.
1: That is so interesting about that point, Em, because growing plants, Emily has a wonderful agricultural background and is currently a florist. So I'm sure the community would love to know, what is your agricultural background and why did you ultimately begin working for the farmers market? And tell us about your work trying to grow food and flowers at 8,000 feet?
2: Something like that. Okay, my ag background. So yeah, it was actually on my trip to Colorado that I sort of figured out the start, I guess, of my ag journey. I that fall started a program at Del Valle University back home, and it was a certificate program for organic ag, strong focus on veggie farming, but all backgrounds were welcome. One of the guys in my class, this like 40 something year old veteran, was obsessed with flowers.
0: Oh, cool.
2: So yeah, it was like open to all ag interests, but a strong focus on veggies. And it was a veterans program to start, but they had opened it to civilians, I think a year or two before I started. So just kind of found that, and it was a hybrid work on farms and classwork situation.
0: That's great. So yeah. Real hands-on.
2: Yes. Nice. Yeah. And like I say classwork, they were courses, but almost every week during the growing season, we were visiting a farm. So got to get a lot of farm exposure through classwork, and also through, I had to get a certain amount of hours working on farms. So yeah, I worked on an urban farm in Kensington, Philly for the fall semester. Then the spring I worked on a just like small family farm, kind of closer to Bethlehem, Coopersburg. Mm-hmm. And then the summer segment was at the Rodale Institute. That's kind of mm-hmm. like who ran it. And I'm super lucky with where I grew up because it's just such a rich ag culture where I'm from. And so, yeah, the Rodale Institute is like in my backyard. So
0: it's a pretty impressive organization if you're not familiar with it. And if I'm not mistaken, not only do they do ag heavy training, they also do a lot of publishing around, mm-hmm. you know, various topics specifically in the agricultural
2: Are like known for bringing like the whole terminology of organic, not that like those practices far
0: sure.
2: you know outdate them, but like bringing that to like the mainstream through
0: right.
2: publishing,
0: socializing it.
2: Mm-hmm. And using like that word mm-hmm. organic.
0: Interesting.
2: So I worked for them, did some classwork there, and then also got hired on for the end of the season there. And then, yeah, after that, I took a job in Montrose. So that was the first, like, longer-term veggie farm I worked at. Then went back to finish my degree in horticulture and worked more on the, like, agronomy side of things in college. And then I'm losing track of my history here. and then I had a job in New Mexico on a veggie farm, did a full season there. Then I was a organic certifier for a little bit. And then I started doing flowers. So
0: okay.
2: I've had my hands in a lot of different aspects of agriculture over the years.
0: And I'm sure it really helps with questions that might come up during the farmers market, especially from mm-hmm. some of those growers. So I imagine, Sophia, you're pretty excited to have Emily part of your team.
1: Oh, I'm so excited. She is obviously has extensive knowledge about growing food and flowers, but she also fun fact, was one of our vendors at the Salida Farmers Market.
0: Okay. Mm-hmm.
1: 2 seasons ago with Ellen's Flowers out of Canyon City. So she also knows what it's like to be a vendor, and she knows the expectations that vendors have because she has, you know, been there and set up the booth and had the tent weights and all of that. So she really is so well-rounded. That's one thing I so much appreciate about you, is all of your knowledge and experience, and yes, such a helpful tool in the pocket for vendors to be able to utilize.
0: What surprises you about sort of the difference from being on, you know, one side of the booth to the other?
2: Yeah, I mean, it's a totally different market experience working on the, like, you know, coordination side of it. Because especially like being a producer, it's, at least for me historically, with all the markets I've worked at my farm jobs, it's pretty emotional. Like it can be like a really emotional experience because you're bringing this thing that you've like poured so much work and sweat and like all this stuff into, and especially around food, sometimes people like question its worth, you know, even at just like a couple bucks for a product, you know, you have this like interesting, like, well, I could get at the grocery store for this much, you know?
0: Correct.
2: And so that was always like a really emotional sort of relationship I've had with markets, where like it, like the highs are really high and you have people that so appreciate you being there. And then you have some people that just like don't get what you're selling, you know?
0: Sure.
2: Whereas, like, on the coordination side of things, like, it's definitely a much more, like, even emotional experience. And generally, the people that come to us are, like, stoked to be there.
0: Right.
2: And I can just, like, interact with customers in, like, a less, like, expectation sort of way. And also just, like, see the market. Because a lot of the times you're kind of isolated to your booth as a vendor.
0: Right.
2: So that's been fun to actually, like, you know, be able to enjoy market more, as like from this standpoint, and like get to know the other vendors a lot more.
0: Yeah, I could see that. I could see that.
1: Definitely.
0: For sure.
1: Yeah, that's such a good point you bring up. It's so true. I know all of our vendors, especially our producers, have talked about how, for the most part, this community is amazing and supportive and encouraging and willing to pay, you know, the extra however much for carrots that were grown less than a mile from their house, right? But there is those, you know, there is that sort of pushback that all producers I know have experienced at some point. And like Emily said, our vendors are, this isn't just something that magically happens on Saturdays. I know it appears that way when we all show up and everyone's set up and all of their produce looks wonderful on the table, but this is oftentimes 7 days a week, labor of love in some capacity, the watering, the planting, the year-round planning that it takes to be able to show up every single Saturday with a selection of food or flowers or goods of any sort. It takes a lot of work, and it's expensive, and there is so much failure and just hardship that we don't see.
0: Absolutely. So. Well, and I like how you framed it as it's a very emotional experience, because it is, and it's, I think, to me, that's what makes it taste so good.
2: Like, yeah. Yes. Yeah. You don't get into farming if you don't really care.
0: Absolutely.
2: You know, because you're not making you're not getting rich most times, you know?
0: Absolutely.
2: And you do it because you know, care about people and you care about good food and good community. And so, yeah, it's definitely a labor of love. And yeah, like I said, being on the like producer side of it, it can definitely, it's a hit when someone's like, I don't get it.
0: Right, exactly.
2: And $5 for that carrot or a bunch of carrots is like way too much.
0: Right.
2: But when you know, like.
0: Right, it's like, but if you taste the carrot, you will know.
2: And if you saw what I had to do to get that carrot.
1: Yes.
2: You'd be like, okay, $5 is probably not enough, actually.
1: Yes. Where's the tip jar?
2: Yeah, literally.
0: That's right. Well, I appreciate the insights. I could continue to talk to you about this ad nauseum, but we do have a limited scope of time. Mm-hmm. And I just want to make sure we have time to remind folks listening about a couple things. As we kind of wrap up, one thing we forgot to chat about, I think, was the Young Entrepreneurs application, correct?
1: Yes. Mm-hmm. So our Youth Entrepreneurs program at the Market is growing. We are looking for any kiddos under the age of 18 to participate and sell anything that they've been creating or making at the farmers market. So find us on social media to apply, Salida Farmers Market on Instagram, Food Shed Alliance on Facebook. You can email me through our website or come to the farmers market in person and sign up. So
0: that's great. And if you don't see Sophia, you'll see Emily.
2: For sure. This week you will see me.
0: Oh, good. Excellent. So once again, we're talking about the Salida Farmers Market here on the Salida Farmers Market Report. I really appreciate you being here, Emily. Thank you so much for sharing just a little bit about yourself.
2: Thank you. Bringing
0: a different perspective about the farmers market in general. It's always nice to talk about that. And as always, Sophia, it's a joy to have you here.
1: Such a joy.
0: Thank you for bringing all your good information and energy. Salida's Farmer Market this Saturday, Alpine Park, 8 to noon. Lots of great vendors, 63 to be exact. And just remember, leave your four-leggers at home. Anything you want to add before we sign out, Emily?
2: No.
0: That's all right.
2: I'll see you guys Saturday.
0: Excellent. All right. We're going to try and do a very smooth transition here. You know, it's still a labor of love. So I'm going to try and bring it in smoothly as we sign out for the rest of the afternoon. Here we go.

0: 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Ever dream of a life of romantic adventure? Want to get away from it all?
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Colorado, and you're listening to KHENLP Salida, and that would be Salida, Colorado. Welcome to Poets and Minstrels. My name is Barbara, and this is how we spend Thursdays from 5 to 6 with a lot of poetry. 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KHEN is underwritten in part by Randy Canny, attorney at law. Randy handles criminal defense cases in Chaffee County and surrounding areas, and is a proud supporter of community radio in Salida. He can be reached by phone at 719-221-3766. 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I'm going to make just a couple of announcements. KHEN Community Radio and A Church are holding auditions for the annual Salida Moth, a live storytelling event featuring true stories told by your neighbors. 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And the 2026 Embracing Aging Expo returns to the Chaffee County Fairgrounds on September 11th from 8:30 a.m. to 3 p.m. The expo is open to the public, offers social connection, engaging activities, and educational resources for Chaffee County's older adult population and caregivers. A Blue Zone-inspired lunch is offered by Kalamata Pit. 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Okay. Let's start with some poetry today. Let me just move all these big binders out of the way and get to Hurricane Sisters, poems by Ginger Andrews. And Ginger Andrews is a poet whose work is represented in the anthology that I read from very recently. If you remember any poems I read about women who clean houses for a living. And this is her book, Hurricane Sisters. Mama. Oh, my big, tall, gray-haired mama with holes cut in the sides of her shoes so her hard yellow corns wouldn't get pinched, wearing the same thin dress and apron she wore the day before, her wide shoulders, her hips like a bread box looming above me as she stood a little bent over at the kitchen sink, scrubbing the big blue stew pot as I sat on the cold linoleum floor beneath her, playing with metal measuring spoons in an empty Lipton tea box, listening to her soft voice singing Allegheny Moon. Mama. Just a word about Ginger Andrews. She was born and raised in North Bend, Oregon, and that is where she has her small house cleaning business with her sisters. And you'll hear the sisters and the house cleaning show up in some of these poems. Real men work at the sawmill and refuse to eat bologna sandwiches. They like leftover meatloaf or tuna.
if it's not that damned graded crap with

damn ground bones in it. They work lots of Saturdays, pay for groceries with cash, wait in their cars while their wives shop with one baby on their hip, one in the cart, one at their feet, and one on the way. They have garages they built themselves with really big vices on the end of a workbench and hundreds of Gerber baby food jars full of nuts and bolts and screws that are screwed into the lids that are nailed to the ceiling by the light bulb that hangs in front of the calendar with pictures of fancy cars with shiny bumpers and women with long legs and low-cut summer tops and red lipstick and high heels. They'll give you a nickel for penny candy if you get in their way. They say Jesus Christ a lot. They don't like preachers, but they're happy to drive you to church on Sundays, drop you off, and pick you up at 12 o'clock sharp. Real men. And this is foreplay. Sometimes that one fat piece of bread gets hung up in your toaster, but because you're scrambling around, dumping coffee grounds, refilling the pot, closing the refrigerator with one toe as you're talking on the phone to some kind, blind man selling light bulbs, your head bent to your shoulder, holding the phone in place, pinching the tender skin of your collarbone where your nightshirt has slipped, your old fat cat under your feet meowing like a sick calf, you're unaware of the bread's thickness till smoke gets in your eyes and nostrils as your back is turned, as you're opening the silverware drawer, feeling around for the butter knife, which must be in the dirty dishwater, and you say, "Damn." The poor man on the phone thinks you're not even listening. You say, "You're sorry, you're not interested," as you butter the burnt slices, give one to your husband, who eats anything. That was foreplay. I'm reading Ginger Andrews from her book Hurricane Sisters. Neon. A little depressed on a cold, gray, rainy day, sitting at the Star Mart drive-up window in my, you guessed it, gray car, waiting on a 20-ounce mocha, staring out my window through rain while rain soaks the sleeve of my sweatshirt because I've left my window down and I'm thinking I should roll it up, but that if I do, the girl will motion for me to roll it back down again. Lord, when did life in this jerkwater town shut down anyway? The bay behind the bare alder trees, the sky, the pavement, all gray. Across the street, the parking lot at Gino's Pizza is empty, their sign burnt out, all except for one big, bright neon Z. The Cure. Lying around all day with some strange new deep blue weekend funk. I'm not really asleep when my sister calls to say she's just hung up from talking with Aunt Bertha, who's 89 and ill but managing to take care of Uncle Frank, who's completely bedridden. Aunt Bert says it's snowing there in Arkansas on Catfish Lane, and she hasn't been able to walk out to their mailbox. She's been suffering from a bad case of the mully grubs. The cure for the mully grubs, she tells my sister, is to get up and bake a cake. If that doesn't do it, put on a red dress. The Cure. This is last Sunday. I went to visit my alcoholic brother, who took me for a walk on a red road with his black lab, who couldn't wait to jump in the levee, where he stirred up an albino muskrat, beautiful and strange. I had an out-of-body experience as the muskrat slipped away, as the dog looked back up at my sober brother, whose gray hair was suddenly white, flowing in the lukewarm breeze, as he stood tall on the grassy bank, as the sun shot through the overcast sky, as sweat beads trickled down my temples.
We had walked much farther than I'd realized. I was wearing new shoes, got a blister on my heel. About sundown, we drank Sam's Choice Colas. My brother found 3 bags of chips in his cupboard. Ridges, sour cream and onion, or barbecue, he said. He made me a bologna sandwich that tasted like heaven. Last Sunday. This is what our family needs. My 13-year-old niece is living with my stay-at-home brother and his significant other, who's working at the register behind the counter at Goodwill, laughing at the too short, too tight, and way too low-cut blouses my niece has chosen off the new arrivals rack. She's trying to teach my niece, who's grounded for 30 days and got to come to the store only because I'm visiting from out of town, that what our family needs is a nerd. Just a nice, quiet guy who gets good grades, like that sweet boy who offers to carry her books home. Forget about those shifty-eyed, lean-bodied skaters who smoke pot and do ecstasy. Listen to me, honey, she says. You've got to get yourself a geek. What our family needs. And this is Angelica. My nephew's newest girlfriend is beautiful, shy, nervous, silent, until our smart, old, toothless cat jumps onto her lap to groan and slobber all over her black Levi's. Her eyes light up as she scratches behind Tigger's ears. When we lived out in the boondocks, she says, we had 3 dogs, 3 cats, 2 gay hamsters, 4 rats, 2 ferrets, and 1 hedgehog named Pinhead, whose cage I had to clean every week wearing kitten mitts. He'd roll up in a ball, stick out his little deadly spikes, and hiccup. Angelica. We'll hear one more from Ginger Andrews before I play a tune. South of Salina. Maybe it was the Ben Affleck Sandra Bullock movie we woke up to at the Vagabond Motel and Restaurant, or the old chubby waitress who wagged an arthritic finger and said, "No, no, sweetie, it's 10 a.m., not 8 a.m. Maybe it was you, back behind the wheel on Interstate 70, spilling V8 splash on your genuine jet pilot t-shirt. Or me, finding my hot pink pilot V-ball roller pen in the bottom of my new purple travel purse, its ink leaked out all over me. And me, trying to write poetry with bright pink stains on my fingers. Maybe it's the way we're sharing the one Kleenex. Oh, this hot pink ink and orange splash sticky stuff everywhere. 500 miles from Arkansas and in-laws, chiggers and ticks, humidity, sweet iced tea, biscuits and gravy, hash browns, collard greens, thunderstorms and lightning bugs. God knows I love the little glowers. Right now, I feel much better about Hayes, Kansas than I did that first time driving through, wondering why God made Kansas. Smelly, hot, flat, hazy, endless. And if you weren't fidgeting with the cruise control, frowning over road construction and the V8 stain, looks like some got on your butt and fly, I'd ask if we could just up and move here, live the rest of our lives as wheat or pig farmers. You know, live a quiet life right here somewhere south of Salina. But you'd think I was kidding. Maybe ask if I'd left my thinker in the toilet. A new expression for you. One that made us both bust up somewhere back near Winnemucca. South of Salina. And they must be on the same road trip because here's 100 miles from Gallup. I look up from my cheap romance novel,
cruising west on I-40, the sinking New Mexico sun in my eyes, Little River Band reminiscing on the radio on our way home to Oregon, when just like that, I'm in love with Albuquerque. The pretty yellow bug guts on the windshield, the funky self-inflicted tattoo of your old girlfriend on your forearm, the way your eyes are glazed, glued to the highway, your right foot relaxed, the cruise control set on 80, the cute red heart on the half cup of cold Love's truck stop coffee in the pull-out drink holder between us. We've got moon pies, Mountain Dew, orange juice, and string cheese in the cooler, a bag of pretzels under my seat. For the first time in 14 years of marriage, you have heartburn. It must be all that cinnamon and the homemade zucchini bread Ma baked us for the trip home. I find two tums in the lint at the bottom of my purse. I'm brushing moon pie crumbs off my lap when the sexy voice DJ says, of all things, be careful, ladies, sugar makes your butt fat. I flip my seat back, close my eyes. You say, you know, we're only about 100 miles from Gallup. In a cheap motel. 100 miles from Gallup, Ginger Andrews. Let's hear this tune from Leon Russell.

And that was Delta Lady Leon Russell. He wrote that tune, but the person who made it famous was Joe Cocker. So he loaned it to him to do on his Mad Dogs and Englishmen tour. The city of Salida's US 50 sanitary sewer replacement project is moving into its next phase as work shifts from Pontius Springs towards Salida. Beginning in early September, construction near Scott Street and Old Stage Road is expected to result in temporary closures of Oak Street and Old Stage Road, with traffic detoured through Illinois Avenue. Drivers should expect changing traffic patterns as construction progresses. Okay. Let's hear a few more from Ginger Andrews before we switch over to another poet. Friday night. Exhausted after a particularly long week of cleaning houses, we decide to get fast food at a drive-up. My sister orders two crunchy tacos and a small Pepsi. The young voice from the speaker asks, "Would you like to add an Oreo brownie for dessert today for just 99 cents? My sister says, "You know what? I'm going to say yes this time, because I've said no so many times before." And this is space number 22 for Everett Richardson. I tell myself I couldn't be happier. Sitting here at my warped camp trailer table with bags under my eyes, frizzy hair, no makeup, and the lower backache you're guaranteed to wake up with from sleeping in the pull-out bed. I'm sipping scalding hot percolated coffee from a Jesus, the Gift of Hope ceramic mug I'd forgotten about. You know, reject cups, old stained Tupperware bowls, the odd non-matching forks, spoons that end up in your camper. Not that I've rejected Jesus, but God knows I needed to get away from my cleaning jobs. Every day, scrubbing, mopping, ironing, reaching for possible cobwebs in the corners of all those gorgeous skylights in darn near every room of every house I've cleaned with my sisters these last 15 years. I don't want to clean anymore. I'm tired of Windex. I'm tired of people. I'm tired of sisters, nieces, nephews, my daughter, my son, my other son, and his wife, all my friends, my sweet, smiling over the fence near-death neighbor who stopped smiling long enough to look lost when he told me the doctors want to cut on him some more. "Yeah," he said, "it's like the Grim Reaper's following me around all the time." He asked if I was going to write another poem about him. I told him I would. I love him and everybody else I got away from to be alone in this not-so-far-from-home campsite, sitting here tilted, one end of the camper obviously too high. The indoor-outdoor carpet damp under my feet, the water storage tank filled a little too full by my husband who got me here, set me up, and promised to return with campfire wood. My socks are wet. After days of perfect July sun, we've hit a cold snap. It's raining here in space 22. The drops from trees overhead sound like little bombs bursting in the silence as I sit here freezing my butt off, wondering which cubbyhole I put the mixed berry granola bars in. I blow steam off my U-ban with blue lips, my cold hands cupping the hot, forgotten Jesus cup. Space 22 for Everett Richardson. And this is Weatherman. He flicks his wrist toward the highs and lows up and down the coast, tapping a finger inland to Klamath Falls where it's freezing in spite of spring. There's a dab of gray poupon on my index finger, the smell of sliced onion trapped in my adenoids. If only you would get your own self up and off to work, pack your own lunch, pour your own coffee, leave me free to write before I'm scrambled like the eggs I offer as you listen to the sports report,
jazzed over the Trailblazers' win, scratching behind our fat cat's ears. We've got tree people protesting a private landowner who bulldozed his own tree down. A spokesperson for the Pope who says he will deal with all that sex mess. Bin Laden looking sickly. Something about stem cells and Parkinson's disease. Your work shirt has a missing button. My sister's in the middle of her fourth divorce. Our neighbor is undergoing a quadruple bypass. With a Cheshire grin, the weatherman predicts sun. He has nice white teeth, a skinny neck, a bright red tie. Weatherman. This is how to write a poem. It helps if you drink espresso, take B vitamins, and believe in God. Live in a small mill town. Marry a man with a big heart, a big truck, a strong back, and a chainsaw. Have four children, one bathroom, and wood heat. Chop kindling, love rain, eat meatloaf, call your sisters every day. Listen at least once to an all-black congregation singing, "I'll Fly Away." Live by the sea. Love those who curse you. Read Ecclesiastes and Billy Collins. Attend writers' workshops if they're catered. Vacation only in Arkansas. Ginger Andrews, How to Write a Poem. We'll probably return to her, but now we're going to hear some Barbara Hanby from On the Street of Divine Love, which is pulled from a number of her books of poetry. And this is another poet who I read when I was reading from the anthology When She Named Fire not too long ago. Ode to Forgetting the Year. Forget the year, the parties where you drank too much, said what you thought without thinking, danced so hard you dislocated your hip, fainted in the kitchen, while Gumbo, your host's Jack Russell Terrier, looked you straight in the eye, bloomed into a bodhisattva, lectured you on the six perfections while drunk people with melting faces gathered around your shimmering corpse. Then there was February when you should have been decapitated for stupidity. Forget those days and the ones when you faked a smile so stale it crumbled like a cookie down the side of your face. Forget the crumbs and the mask you wore and the tangle of scotch tape you used to keep it in place. But then you'd have to forget spring, with its clouds of jasmine, wild indigo, and the amaryllis with their pink and red faces, your garden with its 12 tomato plants, squash, zucchini, 9 kinds of peppers, okra, and that disappointing row of corn. Forget the corn, its stunted ears and brown oozing tips. Forgive the worms that suck their flesh like zombies, and forgive the bee that stung your arm, then stung your face too. While we're at it, let's forget 1974. You should have died that year, or maybe you did. Resurrection's a trick you learned early. In 2003, you could have called in sick those 12 months, sick and silly, illiterate and numb. And summer, remember the day at the beach when the sun began to explain Heidegger to you, while thunderclouds rumbled up from the horizon like Nazi submarines? The fried oysters you ate later at Angelo's were a consolation, and the margaritas with salt and ice. Remember how you begged the sullen teenage waitress to bring you a double, and double that, please, please, please. And forget all the crime shows you watched, the DNA samples, hair picked up with tweezers and put in plastic bags, the grifters, con men, and the husbands who murdered their wives for money or just plain fun. Forget them and the third grade and your second boyfriend who loved blonde on blonde as much as you did, but wanted something you wouldn't be able to give anyone for years. Forget movies, too, the Hollywood trash in which nothing happened, though they were loud and fast,
And when they were over, time has passed, which was a blessing in itself. Oh, blessed is Wong Kar-wai and his cities of blue and rain. Blessed is David Lynch, his Polish prostitutes juking to the locomotion in a kitschy 50s bungalow. Blessed is Leonard Cohen, his Hallelujah played 1,000 times as you drove through Houston, its vacant lots exploding with wildflowers and capsized shopping carts. So forget the pizzas you ate, the ones you made from scratch, and the dominoes ordered in darkest December, the plonk you washed it down with, and your Christmas tree with the angel you found in Naples, and the handmade Santas your sons brought home from school, the ones with curling eyelashes and vampire fangs. Forget their heartbreaks and your sleepless nights like gift certificates from the Twilight Zone, because January's here, and the stars are singing a song you heard on a street corner once, so wild the pavement rippled, and it called you like the night calls you with his monsters and his marble arms. Barbara Hanby, Hamby, H-A-M-B-Y, Ode to Forgetting the Year. $17. That's how much the man who owned Dubé's gave me for my books that time you insisted they were taking up space and we needed the money. We were poor, sure, you a painter, me a student, but $17? I remember looking at it, a 10, a 5, and 2 ones, and thinking, how little it was compared to the cardboard box you'd lugged into the store that afternoon, all the days and nights. Those people, Russian aristocrats, English ladies, Southern dingbats, Irish wild men, taught me how to be human, flawed, yes, but with aspirations of divinity. Where were Prince Mishkin, Dorothea Brooke, Hazel Motes, Stephen Dedalus? We could maybe buy groceries for a week or go to the cafe down the street for dinner or lunch. But how could I get by without my Borges or Wuthering Heights? When I think back on that day, that's when my heart hardened in my chest like a walnut gone bad. So when another man told me he loved me, I looked at him and didn't ask myself, would he love me forever? But would he love my piles of books? When they began to grow by the bed, teeter on every table, and topple to the floor, would his mouth become thin and his voice rise like an accountant's with a ledger? I handed you the money and walked away. You ran to catch up and said, we can take it back. But I felt like the poor mother who has given her child to the rich couple because they can buy her frilly dresses, give her piano lessons, send her to fancy schools. I couldn't take care of my Jane Eyre, Molly Bloom, Anna Karenina, but maybe somebody else could. Even now, I go to my shelves to look for The Trial, or The Day of the Locust, or Thus Spake Zarathustra, and when I can't find them, I know they were in that box. What did we do after? Walk home, eat dinner at the cheap Chinese place where you picked the shrimp out of egg rolls and asked, is that pork? It tastes like pork. Later, a French couple bought the building, ripped out the red silk dragons, the lanterns with gold tassels, and turned it into the bistro my new husband and I went to most weekends when we were first married. Where I learned to drink wine, eat escargot and bitter greens. Now it's the parking lot of the federal courthouse, and I can't drink red wine without sneezing. Why did I keep the manifestos of surrealism when I haven't opened it in 30 years? Where are The Moviegoer, Nightwood, Tender Buttons, Wise Blood? Years later, both married to other people, you said you were sorry for making me sell those books. We were standing outside your studio in Chicago. It was summer, and you were holding your daughter's hand.
and I said it was nothing. But even that day long ago, I knew it was everything, and it was. $17. Barbara Hamby. And this is her poem, Ode to Red and Speedy. Bernice, says my mother, when I ask her who sent the Christmas card signed Red and Speedy. And 50 years later, I ask her if Bernice was Red or Speedy, and she says, I don't know. Her voice like a raspy accordion. But I wait till she warms up, and then she starts singing. So I learn that even though Bernice had red hair, she was probably Speedy, because she never stopped, unlike my father, her younger brother, who was perhaps one of the most relaxed people ever to live outside a Buddhist monastery. But his sister was in motion, loved buying houses and remodeling them. By profession, a beautician, her dark auburn hair in a perfect French twist, and she always drove a Buick, often coordinating the colors of her outfits with her cars, sometimes convertibles, which led to filmy chiffon scarves of baby blue or sea green. But who was Red? Maybe that was the one she married for a few weeks, my mother says. She had 7 husbands, her first when she was 13 or 14. When I was 10, Bernice and her current husband visited us, and all I remember was her slim gray suit, a frothy pink dickie at the neck. I'd never seen anything so elegant in my born-again household. There's a photo of Bernice in her 20s at a carnival with a caption that reads, Feeling no pain. Later, she became a Bible-wielding Christian to the dismay of her final husband, a former low-level mafioso from Miami who was famous for burying thousands of dollars in coffee cans but not sealing them and digging up the loot to find the bills had rotted. Wait a minute, my mother says. Maybe Bernice was Red. And I think of all my nicknames, Miss Astor, Mole, Coco, Babster, Dharma Bell, or was it Bell? Who can remember all the selves stuffed into the miraculous sack of skin? Her full name was Bernice Minerva, a glorious moniker coined by my grandfather, who was murdered when my dad was 5 and Bernice 10. There's a photo of him looking like Rasputin, and here's a panorama of Bernice's 7 grooms, nameless now, but who lived in Technicolor once upon a time. And someone finds a photo of me and you 50 years from now without a caption. So here's to Red and Speedy, whoever you were. Ode to Red and Speedy. Ode on my wasted youth. Is there anything so ridiculous as being 20 and carrying around a copy of Being and Nothingness, so boys will think you have a fine mind when really your brain is a whirling miasma, a rat's nest erected by Jehovah, Rousseau, Dante, George Eliot, and Bozo the Clown? I might as well have been in costume and on stage. I was so silly, but with no appreciation of my predicament, like a dim bulb ingenue with a fluffy wig being bamboozled by a cad whose insincerity oozes from every orifice. But she thinks he's spiritual. Only I was playing both roles, hoodwinking myself with ideas that couldn't and wouldn't do me much good. Buying berets, dreaming of Paris and utter degradation like Annis Nin under Henry Miller or vice versa. Other people were getting married and buying cars, but not me, and I wasn't even looking for truth, just some kind of minor grip on the whole enchilada.
And I could see why so many went for Eastern cults, because of all religions, Hinduism is the only one that seems to recognize the universal mess and attack it with a set of ideas even wackier than said cosmos. And I think of all my mistaken notions, like believing firmament meant earth, and then finding out it meant sky, which is not firm at all. Though come to find out the substance under our feet is rather lacking in solidity as well. Oh, words, my very dear friends, whether in single perfection, mordant, mellifluous, multilingual, or crammed together in a gold foil wrapped chocolate valentine like Middlemarch, how could I have survived without you? The bread, the meat, the absolute confection, like the oracles at Delphi drinking their mad honey, opening my box of darkness with your tiny, insistent flame. Ode to my wasted youth. Ode to American English. I was missing English one day, American, really, with its pill-popping Hungarian goulash of everything from Anglo-Saxon to Zulu, because British English is not the same. If the paperback dictionary I bought at Brentano's on the Avenue de l'Opera is any indication, too cultured by half. Oh, the English know their delphiniums. But what about doo-wop, donuts, Dick Tracy? Tricky Dick, with their elegant Oxfordian accents, how could they understand my yearning for the hot rod, hot dog, hot flash vocabulary of the U.S. of A., the fragmented fandango of Dagwood's everyday flattening of Mr. Beasley on the sidewalk, fetuses floating on billboards, drive-by monster hip-hop stereos shaking the windows of my dining room like a 7.5 earthquake, Ebonics, Spanglish, you know, used as comma and period, the inability of 90% of the population to get the present perfect. I have went, I have saw, I have tooken Jesus into my heart, the battle cry of the Bible Belt, but no one uses the King James anymore. Only plain speak versions in which Jesus, raising Lazarus from the dead, says, "Dude, wake up," and the L man bolts up like a B-movie mummy. "Whoa, I was toasted." Yes, ma'am, I miss the mongrel plenitude of American English. It's Fall Guy, Rat Terrier, Dog Pound, neologisms, the bomb of it all, the rushing River Jordan backwoods mutability of it, the lowrider boombox cruise of it, from New Jersey to Hawaii with its slide dog, malasada scarfing beach blanket lingo to the ubiquitous Valley Girls like, stuttering, shopaholic rant. I miss its quotidian beauty, its querulous, backbiting, righteous indignation, its preening, rot-gut, flag-waving cowardice, suffering succotash, sputters Sylvester the cat. Sin a die, says the pork-bellied legislators of the swamps and plains. I miss all those guys, their Tweety Bird resilience, their Doris Day optimism, the candid unguent of utter unhappiness on every channel, the midnight televangelist euphoric stew, the junk mail, voice mail vernacular. On every boulevard and rue, I miss the Tarzan cry of Johnny Weissmuller, Johnny Cash, Johnny Be Good, and all the smart-talking, gum-snapping, hard-girl dialogue, finger-popping, X-rated street talk, sports babble, Cheetos, Cheerios, chili dog diatribes. Yeah, I miss them all. Sitting here on my sidewalk throne, sipping champagne, verses lined up like hearses, metaphors juking, nouns zipping in my head like Corvettes on Dexedrine, French verbs slitting my throat, yearning for James Dean to jump my curb.
Ode to American English. And here's one I wanted to play of Leon Russell's.

Rolling My Sweet Baby's Arms, Leon Russell. All right, I'm going to be reading more of Ginger Andrews from her book Hurricane Sisters, What I Know About Birds. My mother was a bird before she married my father and became a Deerstein. She had bird legs, long and skinny. I have them too, only mine aren't so long. And skinny ankles, which are better than fat ankles on skinny legs. Playing in the woods once, I found a bird's nest with little speckled eggs. My brother told me they belong to a robin. I sometimes feed French fries to the crows that land in my front yard. Through the years, I've had hummingbird feeders and often stood breathless, listening to the whirring of their tiny wings. Once I bought a book on birds of the Pacific Northwest, but I lost it. What I Know About Birds. Poetry. After 15 years of marriage, you'd think you would know what thrills me, I say, as we pass a Barnes & Noble. If you want me to pretend that I'm half as jazzed to look at the new Dodge Dakota as I am to finger the spines of new poetry, fine. Let's talk V6 versus V8. Let's talk extended cab, dual carbs, lift kits, the slotted versus the honeycomb grill. Let's talk 4x4, off-road, cruise control, traction, chrome, and color options. Black, white, the new deep blue. You ask me if I want you to turn around. I say, no. Poetry. Something that recently happened to you or me or my friend who moved to Russia. Maybe something someone said or read in the paper. Maybe that stress test my oldest sister passed. Or the storm out of nowhere that snapped our huge Douglas fir in half, the way it fell east into the empty field instead of west into our backyard, where it most likely would have landed slam on top of your shop, crashing through the metal roof and quite possibly smashing your three-quarters restored 1967 Malibu Sport Coupe. But no, it was something else. Maybe the queen-size secondhand store bed my sister helped load into the borrowed truck for her neighbor who's been sleeping on her floor for 6 months. The possible mistake of their stopping at the expensive furniture store on their way home. Where Annette fell in love with this wonderful white wicker rocker, spending half her next month's rent, actually digging in the bottom of her purse for change, coming up a few dollars and cents short, my sister loaning her the difference. Annette beside herself with gratitude. I'm not at home when my sister calls, wanting help with hauling the box springs and big fat mattress up the steep stairs. But I'm thinking it might be that email from my friend in Russia, who's lately been bothered by someone's grandmother struggling across an icy street, using a 6-foot 2x4 as a cane. Something that recently happened. And this is the way things are in East Side. So these two smart, slick dudes from South Africa and Romania somehow got hold of our credit card number and e-address, charging up hundreds of dollars, which screws our banking and puts a stop to any check writing on the very evening I'd planned on Chinese takeout. Just my good fortune, I found a 6-serving-size frozen dinner entree, Salisbury steak, wedged behind the ice trays in my freezer, especially since my favorite nephew happens by hungry and broke. And then my sister, who's never eaten right. So I somehow feel blessed anyway. Until my husband comes home frowning, wound tight because he hit a deer on his way to work, busting up the whole front end of his Nissan. This just a week after dropping full coverage because the truck's finally paid off. I tell him to sit, eat, take my car to the police station to file the computer fraud claim. Speaking of foreign countries, my nephew says, how are your friends in Russia doing?
He wonders if they might find him a nice Russian gal who'd be willing to come to Coos County and marry him. My sister almost chokes on her baked potato. I'm telling you, he says, there ain't no good women left in Eastside, Oregon. Working Class 1. A middle-aged cleaning lady is standing in someone else's beautiful blue kitchen on the edge of an oval-shaped braided rug under vaulted ceiling skylights, shaking bagel crumbs out of a four-slice Cuisinart toaster, then polishing its chrome with a soft cloth and Windex till it shines like the bumper of her dead father's 1951 Hudson Hornet. Maybe this is not a good time to get emotional over poor dead relations. Her pretty mother, who whipped egg whites in a bowl with a fork until stiff peaks formed, who died before four-slice toasters were invented. Not that she'd have spent money on any such fancy. With six kids to feed and a husband who needed a big car to get them all down the road to Arkansas to visit the relatives who weren't fortunate enough to move to Oregon and get good-paying mill jobs, the kinfolk left behind in the cotton fields back home. And I'm going to jump to the final poem in Ginger Andrews' book, Hurricane Sisters, Old Cleaning Ladies. We find ourselves reaching for paper towels in public restrooms, buffing little sections of sink, tile, toilet, or wall. It's not a matter of caring about dirt or germs. It's not a matter of pride. Without thinking, we look under counters for a toilet brush, cleansers, Comet, Windex, 409, Fantastic, anything to make something shine. Old Cleaning Ladies. And thanks for listening to Poets and Minstrels today. And this is Kahen, K-H-E-N-L-P, Salida. 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And let's see who's playing. Jimmy Heath is going to take us out.